0: The band was called Elephant's Memory. They're probably best known for backing up John Lennon, actually, on his Live in New York album. In this case, though, it was them on their own. A tune called Hot Dog Man from their first album. We also had Blue Music Box from from a strange place. Change in Time, Memphis, actually. And from Ohio's Statesman, Stop, Get a Ticket. Chocolate Watch Band was in there with an early recording, Milk Cow Blues, and the Yardbirds' I'm a Man started off that set. And for the past 60 minutes, you've been stuck in the psychedelic era. It's a production of Hermit Radio in association with Finger Lakes Public Radio. It's produced at the studios of WHWS and WEOS, recorded live in real time.
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4: 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Worked hard all my lifetime. No help from my friends. So, oh, Lord, won't you buy me a Mercedes Benz? Oh, Lord, won't you buy me a color TV? 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Oh Lord, won't you buy me a night on the town? I'm counting on you, Lord. 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Oh, Lord, won't you buy me a night on the town? 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Worked hard all my lifetime. No help from my friends. So, oh, Lord, won't you buy me a Mercedes Benz. That's it.
0: Janis Joplin. The last thing she ever recorded, Mercedes Benz, recorded in October 1970. And it appeared on the Pearl album in 1971. And you are stuck in the psychedelic era with Hermit, where we have an advanced psych segment. And we're going to start off with something that I picked up fairly recently. It came out in 2019. It's Lenny Kaye and the Fleshtones. And if you're not familiar with Lenny Kaye, check out the webpage, HermitRadio.com. I'll have something to say about him for those of you who don't know. For those of you who do, well, you know you're in for a treat here. And just for the fun of it, I'm going to play the B-side, which is a slightly even more insane version of Lost on Xanadu.

Andrew, this is Andrew, this is Andrew, this is Andrew, this is Andrew.

The album was called Dose. The band Government Mule. And the Thorazine Shuffle. Probably the best known tune from that. Government Mule at that particular time consisted of Warren Haynes on vocals and guitar, Matt Apps on drums, Alan Woody on bass, and a little production assistance from Michael Barbiero. And you are, well, you... Okay, I should tell you about the other two tracks first before going on. So, we had Splinterfish in there, Albuquerque band. And that particular track, co-written by the bass player, Jeff. The tune was called Take Me. It was from their 1989 album, Splinterfish. And starting it off, it was Lenny Kaye with the Fleshtones and the... version of Lost on Xanadu that was on the B-side of that single from 2019. And you are stuck in the psychedelic era with Herm. I've just been waiting to say that. Hey, some of you catching the show on KRZA in Alamosa, Colorado. Sometimes you can pick it up in Taos, sometimes even Santa Fe. It's KRZA 88.7 and 98.7 FM.

A set of tunes from Simon and Garfunkel. Cecilia from the Bridge Over Troubled Water album. Their last one. Yeah. Okay, get away from me. Don't do that. We've got a groovy thing going. That was actually the first electric song they recorded. They recorded in 1965 before going their separate ways. Paul Simon going off to London and our Garfunkel going back to school. And then ended up being the B-side of The Sound of Silence. And Mrs. Robinson, of course, from The Graduate, got that set underway. And you are stuck in the psychedelic era with the Hermit. And what we got here is an Iron Butterfly tune. Haven't played it in a while, so here it is.

0: that must be loved. Iron Butterfly, the album Ball, came out in 1969. This is the interesting thing about it. It really didn't have any hit singles on it, and yet the album outsold their previous album, Inagata Devita. Odd how that works, huh? And you can get more information like that by checking the webpage, hermitradio.com. Look for the blog, The Hermit Rambles, and then look for show 2628. From Finger Lakes Public Radio, you're stuck in the psychedelic era with The Hermit.
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0: You're stuck in the psychedelic era with The Hermit. Some of you catching the show on WFIT, Melbourne, Florida. This

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1: Strobe lights beam.

The Who, from the On The Who sellout, the tune Silas Stingy. I can't even say it today. Jimi Hendrix Experience, and There May This Be Love. That was the original mono mix from the RU Experienced British version from 1967. And Eric Burdon and the Animals got that set underway. San Francisco Nights. And you are stuck in the psychedelic era with the Hermit. Somebody catching the show on Lakeshore Public Radio out of Northwest Indiana. It's WLPR FM 89.1.

The opening track from the Monkees Headquarters album. Michael Nesmith tune there, You Told Me. Blues Magoo's in there, covering G.D. Loudermilk's Tobacco Road in a rather psychedelic fashion. And The Seeds, Pushing Too Hard, got that set underway. And you are stuck in psychedelic era with a Herman, with a what? The Hermit, where we have a little Bob Dylan for you. Maybe even more than a little.

0: The song that changed Top 40 radio forever. Bob Dylan, Like a Rolling Stone, all 6 minutes of it. Released as a single, somewhat reluctantly, by the record label in 1965. And for the past 2 hours, you have been stuck in the psychedelic era. It's a production of Hermit Radio in association with Finger Lakes Public Radio. The show is recorded in real time at the studios of WHWS and WEOS at Hobart and William Smith College in Geneva, New York. Our producer is Stephen R. Webb. 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

Hey, hey, hey, how you doing? Welcome to the Crossroads of Americana. I'm John Raybould. We're here together once again. This is our spot for roots music that has genres that branches out to all things Americana. And another great show we have lined up here this first week in July. And tell you what we have. Bob Seger, Nico Case, Lyle Lovitz. We'll toss on some Natalie Hemby, too, as well. Let's get it going with a guy who came up with that term, cosmic American music. The inspiration for the sound, Graham Parsons, a solo effort from him. This is Hearts on Fire, and you are at the crossroads of Americana.

Bob Seger and the Silver Bullet Band, 1980. The album was called Against the Wind. What a great album that was. I mean, you think about the even the deep album cuts, the ones that got a lot of rock airplay on the AOR formats, like The Horizontal Bop, You'll Accompany Me, Her Strut, of course, Against the Wind, and there is just so many good stuff on there. It's almost a no-skip record. You put it on the turntable, you play side one all the way through, and side two all the way through, or if you have a CD, just let it play, you know. But Fire Lake, Bob Seger, and the Silver Bullet Band here at the Crossroads of Americana. In there as well, we had Junior Brown, and I Hung It Up. And Graham Parsons kicked off this week at the Crossroads of Americana like he always does. Heart's on Fire, and I'm John Raybould. How you doing? Hanging with you, and Nico Case is back on the road. She's got a phenomenal tour going on. See her website for more information how you can see her. How about a live cut from her right now? Buckets of Rain. It's Nico Case, Crossroads of Americana.

You are at the crossroads of Americana. Lots of truth to that, man. No matter what happens, God's love is never wavering, you know, always there, you know, and you may screw me over. Doesn't mean I have to love you, but you know what? God will. And that's the difference between God and me. I love it. And I'm John Raybould, and you're hanging with me at the crossroads of Americana. Natalie Himby, one quarter of the super group High Women. Here's a solo effort. It's called Heroes, and you are at the crossroads of Americana.

Indiana boy John Hiatt's at the crossroads of Americana. A little help from the North Mississippi All-Stars. Actually, I should say a whole lot of help. They contributed quite a bit on that album, not only performing and also helped producing. A Master of Disaster about 21 years ago for that title track from that album, John Hiatt at the Crossroads of Americana. And I'm John Raybould. And speaking of an Indiana group, you know who I want to get on. Yeah, the Wright Brothers, Overland Stage Company. From the third phonograph record, this is called If I Had Known. Crossroads of Americana.

Whitey Morgan and the 78s covering a Tom T. Hall song. And a lot of people have done that tune, and they've all done it well, but I really do like that version there by Whitey Morgan and the 78s. That's How I Got to Memphis. And I'm John Rabel. Now, this band here is out of England, and they were formed out of some other bands that were famous there in England, like Small Faces. Steve Marriott was the lead of that band, and he formed this particular group here. You may remember their most well-known song. It was called 30 Days in the Hole from the album Smokin', You're So Good for Me. It's Humble Pie, Crossroads of Americana.

Man, a lot of folks don't realize that Jerry Reed wrote a lot of cool slow songs, not necessarily a bunch of up, happy, and goofy songs that he was kind of known for like Amos Moses and When You're Hot, and things like that. But Jerry Reed wrote that one, Charlie Crockett, and a very nice recording of I Feel For You. And I'm John Raybould. You are at the crossroads of Americana. The New Basement Tapes is the name given to the studio collective, assembled by T-Bone Burnett, who set discarded and discovered Bob Dylan lyrics from 1967 to music and record. Upon their discovery in the fall of 2013, Dylan's publisher approached Burnett with the job of turning the handwritten manuscripts into songs, and he set about assembling a cast of sympathetic souls to put the words to music. And he found his Cowards band partner, Elvis Costello, and Marcus Munford of Munford & Sons, and Jim James of My Morning Jacket, and Taylor Goldsmith of Dawes, and Ryan Giddens of the Carolina Chocolate Drops to write and perform the material here. Check this out. It's the New Basement Tapes, Duncan and Jimmy, Crossroads of Americana.

That's Luke Bell. Man, that guy, he could bring out some honky-tonk shuffles and some Bakersfield barn burners. And unfortunately, we lost him some years ago. 32 years old, mental illness. It just kind of won over him. That's a sad story, but he leaves behind a great legacy of music. And you just heard sometimes Luke Bell here at the Crossroads of Americana. Hour number one is just about done. We have two more hours to go. Hanging out here at the four-way, the Osborne Brothers on the way, the Traveling McCoys, Seldom Seen, the Nashville Bluegrass Band, and a whole bunch more. This man's talent has found himself playing with Ricky Skaggs and Kentucky Thunder, also Rhonda Vincent, the Dixie Chicks, Dolly Parton, Jerry Douglas, Sam Bush, Bella Fleck, just to mention a couple. His name is Brian Sutton. The more I learn. Brian Sutton, Crossroads of Americana.

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Dearly beloved, we are gathered here for this thing called the Crossroads of Americana. It is hour number two we are spending together. Hope your day is going fine. Hope you're being good and kind. You know, I tell you, every single week you have to take care of yourself. If you can't take care of yourself, you're not going to be able to take care of others. Remember that. So, what's coming up in this second hour of the Crossroads of Americana? We're going to do a bit of bluegrass, that kind of sound here. Steep Canyon Rangers coming up. Hot Buttered Rum. The Seldom Seen. The Nashville Bluegrass Band. Traveling McCoys. Here is the Osborne Brothers, a classic, Rocky Top, Crossroads.

Nashville Bluegrass Band. It's a group of a bunch of studio musicians out of Nashville, Tennessee, came together for this conglomerate of good bluegrass songs, Waiting for the Hard Times to Go. That album came out in 1993. A couple of those members went on to be part of the Soggy Bottom Boys. You may remember from Oh Brother, Where Art Thou? And you just heard Kansas City Railroad Blues. Let Her Go, the passenger song done bluegrass style by the Traveling McCoys. And Rocky Top, Osborne Brothers kicked off hour number two here at the Crossroads of Americana. And I'm John Raybould. Over the past 53 years, the group The Seldom Seen have seen many members come and go. Their sound still remains the same, doing a whole bunch of progressive bluegrass. And here is something from an album called Changes. It came out about 2019, doing a Harry Nilsson song, Everybody's Talking, The Seldom Seen, on Crossroads of Americana.

0: out of Asheville, North Carolina. I had a chance to see them. They played in Plainfield, Indiana, a place called Hendrix Live, a great venue to see a show. They put on a phenomenal event, Steep Canyon Rangers, and Let Me Die in My Footsteps from the album Out in the Open. And I'm John Raybould. How you doing? Good to see you. You like some hot buttered rum? Well, I got the band for you at least. Something Beautiful from Hot Buttered Rum, Crossroads of Americana.
1: Is that just me? Are things getting out of hand?

Yeah, you're going to be in a whole bunch of deep stuff if you're out there breaking the law and stuff. The South Austin Jug Band and the Ballad of Eddie Mullet. And you are with me, John Raybould, at the Crossroads of Americana. John Hartford remains best known for the country pop standard Gentle on My Mind. Yeah, he wrote that song. Big hit for Glenn Campbell. But you know what? He has done all kinds of stuff and written all kinds of cool songs, like this here from the 1971 album Aeroplane. Tear Down the Grand Ole Opry. It's John Hartford, Crossroads of Americana.

The musical institution Acoustic Syndicate at the crossroads of Americana. They blend in a bunch of bluegrass, some rock and roll sensibilities, and some pretty good songwriting. They've been around since 1994. That's from 2004 and long way around. Time now to get into that Crossroads Outlaw album site. Yeah, time for you to take over the show. If you were a record producer and you could come up with five songs that you think would make a great album site, well, your time to do that is right now. Just go to the Crossroads of Americana Facebook page. There's a way for you to send me a message and let me know about those five songs, title and artist. And let me know what station you listen to. And if you like it, and I'd like it, guess what? We'll play it like we will do right now for Kim Harvey. She lives over in New Zealand, listens to Cloudburst FM. And that's an amazing station over there. And we do appreciate that. And we'll get into her Crossroads Outlaw album site right now as we power up that turntable. And then place the needle onto the record. And the first song she has chosen for her Crossroads Outlaw album site, Lucindy Williams and Can't Let Go. Kim, here is your Crossroads Outlaw album site.

Song number two on Kim Harvey's Crossroads Outlaw album side, 1970, Charlie Bride, Is Anybody Going to San Antonio? To her third song she has chosen, if you listen to this, it's kind of a Christmas song. It came out about Christmas time. It actually mentions Christmas in this particular tune from 1973. But you know what? It's July, so we'll call it Christmas in July. It's Merle Haggard, If We Make It Through December, part of Kim Harvey's Crossroads Outlaw album side.

Steve Earle and the Dukes. That's song number 4 on Cam Harvey's Crossroads Outlaw album side. All the way down there in New Zealand, she picked that out, and Nowhere Road. Before we get to her 5th tune, if you have 5 songs you think would make a great album side for the Crossroads Outlaw album side, go to the Crossroads of Americana Facebook page. I got all the instructions right there on how you can submit your 5, and I hope I get to see them and play them. Let's bring it to a close there for Kim. La Lovett, she's no lady. Well, I'm sure Kim is, but that's the name of the song she picked. La Lovett, she's no lady. Crossroads of America. She-

0: Ask your doctor if WIT is right for you.
1: No rain yesterday, but we're surrounded by rain today to the south and west, so we're likely to get it eventually before the weekend is out. Flooding is possible when it comes. Hotter next week, but not so humid. After a day with patchy morning fog until 10 a.m., then rain chances at the old iffy 30% under partly cloudy skies, with temp rising to 86 in light west wind of 6 miles per hour tonight. Continued iffy 30% shower and thunderstorm chance as the low drops to 66 in light northwest wind, holding at 6 miles per hour. Then tomorrow, rain chance.

0: Temperatures reduces to a slight 20%, with skies partly sunny in a slightly cooler high of 84, as northeast wind remains calm to light at 3 to 6 miles per hour. Sunday begins a dry next week, however. Temp rises to 90 by Wednesday, but less humid than previous weeks. Again, after an 86-degree day with morning fog clearing by 10, as rain chances hold at the iffy 30% level in light wind. 66 tonight with iffy rain in light wind. 84 and partly sunny tomorrow, as rain chances remain at iffy in calm to light wind. 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

Well, we're still here. This is the Crossroads of Americana, hour number three. I'm John Raybould here about with you at the four-way. And over here is one of my kitty cats. That's Kalamazoo. Say hi, Kalamazoo. Oh, now he's... This guy is the mouthiest cat I have, and now he's gonna... Cat's got his tongue, I guess. There he goes. So, what do we have coming up for you and I at the Crossroads of Americana this third hour? Aaron Lee Tejon. There's Gary Nicholson, John Mellencamp, Steve Earle, Buddy Miller. We'll do that honky-tonk drinking set. That's on the way, too. Charlie Daniels Band from the 1985 album Me and the Boys, American Farmer, here at the Crossroads of Americana.

Gary Nicholson at the crossroads of Americana. Badass songwriter. He has a mile-long list of songs he has in his repertoire, recorded by just about everybody you know. The album was called Common Sense, and we don't talk about it. That is good common sense, if you ask me. I Love America Better Than You. That's Aaron Lee, Tejan, and we kicked off hour number three at the crossroads of Americana, Charlie Daniels Band, and the American Farmer. And I'm John Raybould, and spending some time with you. John Mellencamp has got a tour that's starting in a couple weeks. Yeah. Check out his webpage. He's doing a whole summer tour. It's a whole bunch of his hits. It's his greatest hits is what he's calling it. Expect a couple hours for him to spend with you wherever you go see him. From 1985, I'm going to do a deep album cut from Scarecrow. This is Justice and Independence 85, John Mellencamp. Crossroads of Americana.

Steve Earle from the Copperhead Road album, Johnny Come Lately, another guy who's on tour. 51 years of music. He's going to be performing all acoustic. Yeah, he doesn't have a band anymore. He decided to forego the band. He said, I save a lot of money that way and a whole lot of drama. And that's Johnny Come Lately again, Steve Earle at the Crossroads of Americana. Got a Bob Dylan song for you now, but it's before my Buddy Miller. Quite a moving song, and Buddy does it a whole bunch of justice. With God on your side, Buddy Miller, Crossroads of Americana.

Buddy Miller from an album 22 years ago, The Universal House of Prayer, doing Bob Dylan with God on Your Side. And I'm John Raybould. Chuck Berry is probably one of the earliest pioneers of rock and roll music. Is he the first? Well, that's debatable. Bill Haley's been mentioned. Little Richard's been mentioned. If you want to go back before rock and roll was even given the name, well, there's been other R&B acts who've been credited with that term, rock and roll. Back in the USA, Chuck Berry, Crossroads of Americana.

Crosby, Stills, Nash & Young at the Crossroads of Americana. And that's Find a Cost of Freedom. Guy from Indianapolis, Indiana. His name is Greg Ziesmer. He's got a brand new song. I want you to check it out. Enjoy it with me. It's called Too Long Gone. Greg Ziesmer, Crossroads of Americana.

That's a new one by the Dead South. It's called Rocks in the Box, and Rocks is spelled R-O-X. And I'm John Rabel. Man, I love the opening lines of this song here. Big lips, big tits, skirt with a slit. I know you're looking. I know you're looking. What? Who? Who? What are you talking about? Huh, I didn't see anything. I know nothing. Caitlin Butts, never really mine. Crossroads of Americana.

Caitlin Butts, Never Really Been Mine. Find a corporate radio station up and down the dial who'd be willing to play a song that says Big Lips, Big Tits. That's pretty cool. I love that kind of stuff that we get to play here at the Crossroads of Americana. All right. You know what time it is? Yep, time now for the Honky Tonk Drinking Set. Yeah, that part of the show, we get together, we clink our glasses, we pop the top, twist the top, pull the cork out, let it, unleaded, and we don't care. We're just glad you're here to share. And I got a cold one right here to pop the top on. All right, now, if you look at this week's Crossroads of Americana Facebook page, the promo for this week's show, I have a t-shirt from Sonny Sweeney. It says, I drink well with others. Inspired by this song here from the album Rhinestone Requiem. It's Sonny Sweeney, I Drink Well With Others. Your Honky Tonk Drinking Set.

Dodson at the crossroads of Americana and part of your honky-tonk drinking set, Willie Waylon and Whiskey. The conversation, Hank Williams Jr. and Waylon Jennings, and we kicked off your honky-tonk drinking set, Sonny Sweeney, and I drink well with others. Well, we're just about done for this week here at the crossroads of Americana. I'm glad you stopped by and spend some time with me. I know you have so many different things you could be doing with your time, all kinds of other entertainment out there, but yet you come to find me here at the crossroads of Americana, and we spend about 3 hours together, and we have a grand old time, so I do appreciate you doing that every week. We got the Facebook page for Crossroads of Americana. I update that with all the times and the stations that you could tune in and listen. If you miss your favorite station 1 week, well, never fear. There's other stations that air it, and you could catch it later on down the pike. I do upload the previous shows of Crossroads of Americana to a site called hearthis.at. Look up Crossroads of Americana, and you could go back to 2022 and listen to any show that you want to. Let's wrap it up here for this week at the Crossroads of Americana. And your honky-tonk drinking set, Chuck Wimmer and Brandy Beelin. This is You and Whiskey. You keep the faith. I'll see you next week. Bye.

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1: 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So what can you expect to hear on the Rockin' Rhythm Review? Rough-hewn rockabilly, bawdy back-alley blues, jet-propelled jazz, atomic rock and roll, and primordial rhythm and blues. From that seminal score of years, 1945 to 1965, the epoch known as Rockin' Rhythm.
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0: Here is Fisher's summer concert information from WITT. 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Overflow accessible parking is located in the Fisher's Police Department parking garage at 4 Municipal Drive. All weather and safety alerts will be communicated on Facebook and Instagram by following at NPDAMP. That's Fisher's summer concerts information from WITT.
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I'm Jackie Gleason and back to the Madison. Hit it. And away we go. Now that when I say hit it, Birdland, I say stop.

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1: 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We're going to hang out. We're going to play a cool little song, you know, like we do. And, you know, we're also going to obey all local ordinances and laws. Ask your doctor if 4:20 is right for you.

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Will you or won't you say you're mine? 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

0: 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In the past, WITT has announced information about many of the local food sources located mainly in Marion, Boone, Hancock, and Hendricks County. 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
1: From QAnon nuttiness to J.D. Vance's deep state quackery, wacko right-wing conspiracies have oozed into the center of Republican politics. But don't let their goofiness obscure the fact that there is indeed a very real plot to rig America's economic and political system, causing wealth and power to flow uphill from the workaday majority to moneyed elites. This rigging is not done by some cartoonish cabal of ogres in a secret lair, but by prominent AI tech barons and other poobahs of America's corporate royalty. They are soft-handed thieves, discreetly robbing us from the cozy confines of corporate boardrooms, ornate courtrooms, and legislative backrooms. Why should they dirty their hands in public scuffles with workers, consumers, local communities, and other pests when they can deploy public officials to do their grub work? Consider the gabillionaire huckster Elon Musk. He barged into Mississippi to build a massive AI data center that would have 57 gas turbines spewing toxic pollution over several black neighborhoods without even bothering to get required environmental permits. It was a gross violation of the Clean Air Act, so the endangered families sued in April to stop the imperious profiteer. But instead of facing the perp himself, surprise, the locals were confronted by federal lawyers deployed by Trump to kill the people's lawsuit and protect Musk's toxic project. Going further, Trump's Justice Department asserted that we citizens have no legal right to pursue clean air enforcement if the federal government objects. This is Jim Hightower saying, did I mention that Musk gave $157 million to Trump's last election campaign? And that, boys and girls, is how the system gets rigged against us.
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Lights you high, hear me call. Must I fight City Hall? Here now, damn it all, come back to me. What on earth must I do? Scream and yell,

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Come back to me. 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

0: a bag or a trunk. 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

0: changing channels is not only foolhardy, but also extremely dangerous. So I don't believe you ought to try it.
1: Let go of your family's legacy and start creating your own, because this week's discovery follows a teen who's living in her family's shadow. Thanks for tuning in to this week's Shelf Discovery. I'm Kristen Dreyer Kramer. When you live in a small, tight-knit community, it can be difficult to escape your family's reputation and become your own person. And in the young adult thriller Thornbird by author E. Kennedy, a teenage girl struggles to break free from her family's infamy, though she's unable to break free from her own guilt. The story finds Ryan Shipley returning home to the small town of Starling, Tennessee, 10 years after her father, notorious serial killer Gabriel Thorne, was arrested. When Ryan was 7, her grandmother changed her name and took her away to live a perfectly anonymous life in Pennsylvania. But after her grandmother's death, she was sent to spend her senior year of high school with her remaining family. Only her aunt and uncle know her true identity. As her father's execution approaches, the town is obsessed with the case and the secrets that Gabriel Thorne refuses to tell. Ryan comes back to Starling at the worst possible time, as frenzy is building over her father's execution. Wherever she goes, someone is talking about it. And when Ryan starts getting mysterious texts threatening to reveal her identity, she feels pressured to search for answers before everything comes crashing down around her. Like many young adult novels, there are mean girls and parties and a love triangle here too. But the focus is on Ryan, her feelings of guilt over her father's crimes, and her quest to give the victims' families the closure they deserve. Her story is tense and emotional and gripping, following Ryan as she tries to dig through long-buried memories to see if she knows more than she realizes, all while trying to keep her identity hidden from the people she's come to care about. Her search takes all kinds of unexpected twists, and when it comes to an end, the answers might not be what readers are expecting. But is it worth searching for answers with this guilt-stricken teen? On a scale of buy it, borrow it, or don't bother, I say buy it. Told through the eyes of a teenager who's secretly living in the shadow of her town's most notorious criminal, Thornbird is a haunting and thoughtful tale of one complex character's quest to clear her own conscience of the sins of her father. Well, it looks like we've come to the last page of this week's Shelf Discovery. Thornbird by E. Kennedy is 448 tense and dramatic pages long and is available from Delacorte Press. 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Until next time, wherever the week may take you, don't forget to bring a book.
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number one. Did I practice all day and up into the night? My papa's hair was turning white, 'cause he didn't like rock and roll. He said, "You can stay, boy, but that's gotta go." He's a square. He just didn't dig me at all. So I took my guitar, picks and all, bid farewell to my poor paw, split for Memphis where they say y'all, and I'm swinging cats or having a ball. Session. Hot licks and all. 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

0: gonna cut your hair off. Take that rifle, kid. Give me that guitar. Yeah.
1: 91.9 WITT. Now, a lot of folks think that record is credited to Bill Parsons. And

0: partly it is. He co-wrote that song with Bobby Bear. They were buddies, army buddies. Bobby has a credit on that record by Orville Lunsford, but guess what? I guess there was a mix-up there at Fraternity Records, and they credited Bill Parsons as the artist singing on that, but you know what? That was Bobby Bear.
1: That's a neat story, and
0: yeah.
1: It's a little bit of what we're going to get this hour as we are doing the Saturday morning WIT fundraiser here. We started it off with the 2001 Space Odyssey. That was just a phenomenal instrumental from the time that the movie was hitting big in late 72, early 73.
0: Written by Richard Strauss.
1: Yeah.
0: There's our instrumental there for our friend Jim Walsh.
1: Absolutely. Yeah. So I'm Russ Dodge, along with John Raybould here.
0: Yeah.
1: You know, we're going to do a bunch of cool things here.
0: And we should say that you know what those two songs have in common, plus a few more we're going to do?
1: Tell us.
0: All number two songs. Songs that reached number two, and that's where they ran out of gas.
1: That sounds like something Casey Kasem would tell you, right?
0: Russ and John would do it.
1: Well, yeah, you're going to get it from us here today. So
0: yeah.
1: We appreciate that you're listening with us this morning. And part of it is we're trying to raise the money for WITT, and John's going to rattle off, you know, the three quick ways you can help us by making your contribution.
0: If you are near a computer right now, just go to 919WITT.org. There's a button that says support, I believe it says.
1: Yes.
0: And you click on that, it gives you options on how you can help out WITT. Or phone nearby, just give us a call, 317-251-3851. Have your debit card ready to go. And if you like to do the snail mail deal, just send a check to P.O. Box 20563, Indianapolis, Indiana, 46222. And just remember, WITT is your station. It is community-based. It's also supported by you. We don't play commercials. So we're not like the other stations in town that will just blow up your time with 12 commercials in a row. No, we won't do that.
1: And we don't get paid either. We're all volunteer.
0: Right. So we need your help.
1: So these number two songs, John, you put out a good list here that I was...
0: We
1: could
0: do
1: at, and there's
0: 24
1: far more.
0: Hours. We could do 24 hours. Of,
1: oh, easily. But what's the next one we have?
0: Something from a girl from Gary, Indiana.
1: Okay.
0: Janet Jackson. This is Anytime, Anyplace.

0: 91.9 WITT, Meredith Brooks, and you know what she is?
1: What?
0: She's a bitch.
1: Yes, you know
0: She admitted it. You know, the Rolling Stones said so, and Elton John said she was back. You know, it's Meredith Brooks, 1997, and bitch.
1: Only made it to number two on the charts, so.
0: Number two, yes, it did. Very successful, you know.
1: That's what we're doing right now, and it's part of the WIT Fun Drive. This is our Saturday morning edition. Russ Dodge and John Raybould having a lot of fun here, you know?
0: I can't believe he got me up for this.
1: Well, yeah. Well,
0: you volunteered me for everything.
1: I can't believe I got me up for this. You know, for the most part, you hear me in the afternoons during the Fun Drive because that's what I'm capable of doing, so based on my health situations. But, you know, one of the things to bring up as far as the fundraising we're doing, you know, you listen to the news or you watch the news, and it seems like, you know, the whole world is getting more and more complex, and that's just the way it is. It's upsetting each day. And it's nice to know that you can always turn to WIT 91.9 for unpredictable entertainment, surprises, things that inspire, things that make you laugh, or things that sometimes just make you shake your head. By the way, we do have some of that coming up this hour, right, John?
0: We do have some of that. And I think of Rich Hines does his Friday 420s. Where else are you going to find stuff like that?
1: Oh, it was fun. I was on with him last Friday, and we did that segment. And, boy, you know, that was one of those times when the phones lit up.
0: Oh, man.
1: People were like, yeah, that's cool. That's cool.
0: Yeah.
1: Do more of it. And I said, well, there's only one 420 that we're going to deal with.
0: Yeah.
1: But we'll continue on the Saturday morning fundraiser for WITT, and going back to circa 1960, I love this song. It's Jorge Ingman and Apache, and it got redone by The Shadows, and there was even a vocal version that included the Sugar Hill Gang.
0: Sure enough, yeah.
1: Yeah, but this is the original, and still, in my opinion, the best on WITT.

0: one of the most successful rock bands of all time, I would say. Never had a number one song. Reached number two a couple times. That was one of them there. Bad Moon Rising, Creedence Clearwater Revival, 91.9 WITT. We are raising money
1: for WITT, Unpredictable 91.9. And this is our Saturday morning version of the fundraiser. So we certainly encourage you to get involved and help us out. It's just one of those things that we need the help because, you know, first off, we're all volunteers. Two, we have huge expenses. I mean, like transmitter expenses, music licensing fee expenses, electricity.
0: Russ's snack drawer.
1: Yeah. Hey, something like that. Yeah. Hey, I tell you one thing, though. The electricity bill, because of the fact that we got 6,000 watts cranking out on our tower, need we say more that costs a little bit?
0: Yeah, those tower lights need to keep flashing.
1: Yeah, and they are, too. You know, we've been lucky with that. It's nice to know you can always turn to WIT, and WIT will be there for you, and you can help ensure that it'll continue that way by going to WIT.org, 919WIT.org, and hit the support button. And we got a few other ways you can also help. As a matter of fact, you can do this morning with a telephone call.
0: Yeah, 317-251-3851. Somebody, I see him right there. They're by the telephone. They're ready.
1: Yeah, it's Susie.
0: Really? Susie Walsh? Okay.
1: Yeah, she's there this morning.
0: I couldn't tell from here.
1: Yeah.
0: But
1: she's
0: there.
1: It's in the
0: adjacent
1: building, yes.
0: All right. And there's also Snail Mail P.O. Box 20563. Indianapolis, Indiana, 46220. And that website, 919WITT.org. And also, if you just want to listen to WIT anywhere in the world, there's a listen button, and you can click on that. And I don't care if you're in Timbuktu, you can listen to WIT.
1: Well, we've had people that have helped us out that are in Europe and Australia and a couple of other places because we are that unique, and we are very proud of the fact that we have that uniqueness here.
0: Say it isn't so.
1: I know. We're going to say it ain't so with Hall & Oates.

You're listening to WEAK Radio, the weak voice of Rainbow Valley, where the blue of the night meets the gold of the day. The correct Rainbow Valley time is, about 9:35 a.m. and FM. The local Rainbow Valley news and weather report is very bad, very bad. The unofficial temperature outside our studio window is 4 degrees, with expected highs tonight of 95. And now for your Saturday morning listening pleasure, WEAK presents another week program. Lester Moran, the old road hog, and his Cadillac Cowboys.

0: mighty fine, mighty fine. Hey, hey, and howdy to everybody out there in radio land. This here's Lester Moran, old road hog, and his Cadillac Cowboys. Mighty neighborly of you to let us in your living rooms for the next 15 minutes of good old country music. We're coming at you this morning through the courtesy of Burford's Barbershop. You can always get clipped at Burford's. That's B-U-R-F-O-R-D. Everybody gets trimmed at Burford's. Okay, boys, right now we're going to start things off here this morning with old Wichita, getting him up here at the mic playing Take Off Guitar. You got that thing tuned this morning, boy?
1: Yeah.
0: What you going to do for us?
1: Honky Tonk Girl.
0: Honky Tonk Girl. There's a good one.
1: Drop down back to Cured D, boy.
0: Okay.

0: mighty fine. That's mighty fine. Didn't know if he's gonna get through out or not, cause we's up late last night picking and a grinning for some of our good friends over in Hogan County at Moose Lodge number 13. But you can hear him sing that song each and every Saturday night at the Johnny Mac Brown High School. That's the same dance used to be held in the volunteer fire hall before it burnt down. By the way, don't forget to go by and see Burford and tell him old Roadhog sent you. Everybody that's ever been there's had a close shave. All right, then. Now let's call on two fine fellers up here at the mic. One of them's better looking than the other, and I ain't going to say which one. I won't get no fight started here this morning. Old Roadhog's just funny now. Of course, I'm talking about Red and Wesley, the two young country singers. Boys, what pretty duet you got picked out for us this morning?
1: Why, baby, why?
0: Why, baby, why? It's a good one. Okay, Wichita, give me kickoff.

0: Mighty fine.
1: Hey, thank you very much. There's two old boys that's favorites wherever they go. Want to remind you again to go by and see Burford at Burford's Barber Shop. Go by and get your ears, Lord, and get some of that special tonic he keeps in the back room. Oh, Burford. Okay, Burford. Moving on now, I want to thank you for them cards and letters we've been getting in here. And I guess it's time for yours truly, old Rude Hog, to do one for you this morning. Want to send this out this morning to Lulu and Benny, Karen and Fred, who we had a great time with last Saturday night over to Johnny Mac Brown High School. And we'll be there each and every Saturday night. Want to send this out this morning to Leo and Elsie, who are celebrating their 91st wedding anniversary. I'm sorry. That's her 16th wedding anniversary. Old Road Hog had the card turned upside down. Don't bother old Road Hog none. I'd like to send this out this morning to all my friends that requested it. I'm going to do a little number by Johnny Cash. I was a friend of old Johnny's. I was in the Navy with him. Here's one of my most requested songs. It goes something like this.

fine. Thank you very much. I always enjoy doing that for all you folks out there. Well, it's sacred time on the show. Like to send this one out this morning to all our sick and shut-in friends. This is the time of the show when the boys take off their hats and gather around the microphone for an old-time hymn. One this morning called Angel Band goes something like this.

Mighty fine, thank you, boys. Mighty fine, mighty pretty. Yes, sirree. Ah, old clock on the wall says it's time to get out of here for another Saturday morning. Wichita, take us out of here now. Don't forget us each and every Saturday night at the Johnny Mac Brown High School. And don't forget to come by and see Burford. That's Burford's Barbershop out on Big Tree Road. If you can grow it, Burford can cut it. See you back here next week, same time, same station. Until then, this old road hog and the Cadillac Cowboys saying

0: drink.
1: This has been another week.
0: You can't teach an old dog new tricks. You never get too old to learn. If a shoe fits worn, a man that don't lie ain't got nothing to say. Pretty is as pretty does. Are we off?
2: Yeah, you're off all right. Mighty fine. Mighty fine. Right, John?
3: Brad, there's nothing weak about wit.
2: Oh, this is something special that we promised we were going to have a little surprise for you today. And, John, you pulled this out of the library. Actually, I discovered this back in 1974 at WJVA in South Bend. But, John, you got to tell the people who Lester Roadhog Moran really is.
3: The Statler Brothers. You may remember back in the day they had an album called And Then and Now. It was like had some of their older stuff and some new stuff, but they decided to throw together like 9 minutes of what they used to listen to on the radio back in the day when local radio did local shows. They bring in local musicians, and they decided to have some fun with that. So they created Lester Roadhog Moran and the Cadillac Cowboys, and they had no idea how that was going to take off like it did. It was so popular that Mercury came to them and said, you need to do a whole album. So they came up with Alive at the Johnny Mack Brown High School, and that took off, and it was so successful in such a way, I guess, it was playing on the radio, and George Jones and Tammy Wynette were driving together. And, of course, George had that one big hit called Why Baby Why. Well, he's listening to them do that song, and he's getting angry. He's like, people should have butchered a song like that. That's just wrong. He turns off the radio, so Tammy says, wait a minute, I think you better listen a little closer. I think there's more to it than that. So she turns the radio back on. And they realize it's the Statler Brothers. So from that point on, George loved it. But initially, he was quite offended by that. And this got to be so cool. In true parody style, Mercury Records hosted a mock celebration for the album at its Nashville offices, celebrating the sales of 1,250 copies, good enough for what the label called plywood certification.
2: You gotta love it, though. And yeah. Everything about this was a lot of fun.
3: And they said it won't die. They tried to drown it.
2: You know, I was introduced to this 1974. Sister station of WRBR was WJVA, country station. And our morning man extraordinaire, Buddy King, came to me and he says, you gotta listen to this. And I'm like, wow.
3: Yeah, they told some of the best Nashville pickers, they said, I want you to play off tempo. I want you to sing out of tune. I want you to be out of tune and just play the worst you ever have. And they knocked that out of the park.
2: Well, John, let's play a version of the Statler Brothers that is right on tune and right on target, okay?
3: Yeah, this was a big crossover hit in 1966. Now, we've been doing number two songs, but this made number four, number one country, I will say. This is Flowers on the Wall. The Statler Brothers, 91.9 WITT.

0: the first time I heard that song, movie Slapshot.
1: I was about to say the same thing, John.
0: Were you?
1: Yes. I love that movie. I'm a hockey guy, as you well know.
0: I love the Hansen brothers.
1: Yep.
0: Not to be confused with Hansen, but no, still cool.
1: They were pretty neat, and they made a whole second career after that movie, going around being the Hansen brothers and showing up at hockey games.
0: Oh, that's such a great scene.
1: One of the sons of one of those guys actually went on to play hockey at Notre Dame and then professionally after that.
0: Oh, wow.
1: How cool is that?
0: That is cool, yeah.
1: But, we love doing these number two songs here.
0: And that was Maxie Nightingale, I should say, right back where we started
1: from. You got it. And since you're listening right now to WIT, you are one of our friends, and we appreciate you very, very much. So we thank you. And if you haven't already made a donation to the station, John, run down again one last time before we call it our segment.
0: 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Box 20563, Indianapolis, Indiana, 46220. And I got to take off. I got to do Crossroads of Americana before I get in trouble.
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0: 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Let's get on another song that made it to number two. Joe Tex, I Gotcha.
1: I Gotcha!

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1: 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I'm going to play some crazy, whacked out song. 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

0: WITT, one-hit wonders from the late 50s into the early 70s, and that's the Parliaments. And I just want to testify, 1967, and we started out with Barrett Strong and Money, That's What I Want, which reportedly was the first big Motown hit. You know, interesting, as we talk about those two groups, and I want to welcome to the microphone right now Danny O'Malley, Indy's trusted servant. Danny, thank you for coming back and joining us. You've got a nice history back at WITT, and it's back to the microphone for you right here in the MyPetCarnivore.com studios.
1: There you go. My pleasure, Russ. And I love the one-hit wonders.
0: Oh, we have so many good ones today, and you picked out most of these, which is really kind of neat. So there's about a five-year age difference between the two of us, so you focused more on early to mid-60s. I was like mid-60s and onward, so we're focusing in on a little bit of all of that. So those ones were early 60s and mid 60s. But why are we doing this? So we're doing this to help out WITT, to help support WITT. And Danny, you have some details.
1: 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And you can mail that to WITT at Post Office Box 20563, Indianapolis 46220. That's Post Office Box 20563, Indianapolis 46220.
0: One of the great hit wonders, one of the great one-hit wonders from

0: You just heard Sea Cruise by Frankie Ford from 1959, one of my all-time favorites. And then 60 Minute Man by the Derek and the Dominoes.
1: No, it was not Derek and the Dominoes. It was the Dominoes before there was Derek and the Dominoes, led by Billy Ward.
0: Billy Ward and the Dominoes, I'm sorry.
1: Yep.
0: What I love about this song is the scene in Bull Durham where Kevin Costner and Susan Sarandon are dancing to this song. It is one cool scene.
1: Yeah, and if you haven't seen that movie and you're a sports fan, why haven't you seen that movie?
0: That's a good question.
1: Yeah.
0: Coming up is a song that I loved when I was, 12 or 13. My friends made fun of me for liking it, and I don't know what you'll think of it, but it is
1: A one-hit wonder.
0: It's a one-hit wonder, and it's called The Old Mule Skinner Blues by the Fendermen.
2: Good morning.

bum bum bum, and my honey, ram a lama ding dong, forever. And when I say dip dip dip dip, you know I mean it from the bottom of my boogity boogity boogity shoe.

0: like
1: him. That's what happens when a comic strip gives way to a major top 40 song, Alley Oop by the Hollywood Argyles from back in the early 60s. It was very popular because of the comic strip.
2: Because of the comic strip. And there's a little football thing here. The 49ers had a wide receiver who was very tall and could jump very high, and his name was R.C. Owens, and he was an all-star, and they called him the Alley-Oop Man.
1: Well, why not? If that's what you could do. And we're doing these one-hit wonders from the late 50s through the early 70s, so we're kind of going all over the place. I'm Russ Dodge.
2: I'm Danny O'Malley, Indy's trusted servant.
1: And we're having some fun here with all of this kind of stuff, because we've just picked out neat stuff that we think that people will enjoy and remember. If you've got a wide taste in music, then it's an easy one to keep up with.
2: Hey, I want to say something about who put the bop in.
1: Yes,
2: the bop, bop,
1: yeah,
2: bop.
1: That was right before we heard from Barry Mann, and that he is a fabulous singer-songwriter, mostly known for his songwriting ability because of what he did with his wife, Cynthia Weil, over 30 years. They had just fantastic stuff. The list is very, very long of big, big hits. Blame It on the Bossa Nova, Here You Come Again, Looking Through the Eyes of Love, On Broadway, Shapes of Things to Come, Sometimes When We Touch, You're My Soul and Inspiration.
2: Wow.
1: We Got to Get Out of This Place, and You've Lost That Love and Feeling. That crosses all kinds of stuff in popular music.
2: And I had a freshman English teacher, algebra teacher at Cathedral, Brother William von Dreeske, classical music lover, and he went off one day on who put the bop in the bop, bop, bop. He said, I mean real music, not that's who put the bop in the bop, bop, bop junk. And it made everybody in the class very angry with him.
1: Understandably, because it was a very, very popular song. Well, this next one-hit wonder really, you know, falls into that category of somebody who was very, very big in Britain, but not necessarily in the United States. Lori London. And yeah, that's a guy, because you hear this and you think it's a girl, but he was a very young, maybe 15 years old at the time, and recorded this. It went on to become a big, big U.S. hit, but it was his only U.S. hit. A lot of big things that he did in Britain, but you'll recognize this one right away.
2: I might also add, a lot of gospel people recorded this.
1: Very true.
2: Yes.
1: He's got the whole world in his hands.

0: One-hit wonders from the late 50s to the early 70s on WITT. Russ Dodge and Danny O'Malley. That's Phil Phillips and The Sea of Love. Great song. Was redone several times years later. A very, very big hit in the 80s for the Honey Drippers, which was almost a superstar band. But that was the original version, and it was a darn good one, too.
1: And don't forget about the famous movie Sea of Love, starring Al Pacino and Ellen Barkin, and that was the kind of the theme song to it.
0: And a very good movie again. So we keep talking about these great movies. Hopefully you've seen them. If not, hey, Netflix is there, and a lot of other places you can download these movies and watch them and don't have to go out in the old days where you had to go to Blockbuster and rent the thing.
1: Yep.
0: Not anymore. But why are we doing this? Well, we're helping out WITT. And we're asking you, our great listeners, to help support WITT. And there's a number of ways you can do it. 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And then finally, you can also send a check made out to Kids First, Inc., and that is the station's 501c3, and send it to WITT, Post Office Box 20563, Indianapolis, Indiana 46220, and we thank you on behalf of everybody at WITT. Back to the one-hit wonders. We've got a great one here. This was in American Graffiti and a couple of other movies, The Silhouettes and Get a Job.
2: Dip, dip, dip, dip, dip, dip.

0: That was Let's Go by The Routers. And the thing about Let's Go, it was really popular in the early to mid-60s when I was in high school, and every high school band played this during the games to fire up the student body. And everybody would clap along with it and yell, Let's Go. It was a big, big deal.
1: Hey, it worked for Cathedral, right?
0: Oh, yeah, we won a lot.
1: And that tradition has still continued. So
0: you got it.
1: One-hit wonders from the late 50s into the early 70s. And it was, well, wait a minute, you haven't done anything from the 70s yet. Well, we got a quick 70s set coming up right now. And this is 71 and 72. The Stampeders out of Calgary, Canada. The Stampeders out of Calgary, Canada, great, great group, very popular in Canada, but only had one big hit in the United States, and that was Sweet City Woman.

0: one-hit wonders of the late 50s to the early 70s, and that is our 70s set with Sweet City Woman from the Stampeders and Hold Your Head Up from Argent. Actually, I took a little liberty there, Danny. I took the longer version of it. The top 40 version was about 3.5 minutes.
1: More my speed.
0: Yeah, but it was huge. It was number one in a lot of places, and it was an out-of-the-box radio station ad because it was the guys from the Zombies that found Argent. And they did quite well with this, but it was the only song that ever became a hit for Argent. But we're doing these one-hit wonders because we want to encourage you to help support WITT.
1: And this is Danny O'Malley, Indy's trusted servant, and you can do that in three ways. 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Post Office Box 20563, that's Post Office Box 20563, Indianapolis 46220, 46220, and thank you.
0: Back to the one-hit wonders, we're going back to the middle 60s at this point in time. The Pyramids were a band that did surf rock, and they fall in the one-hit wonder category. It's called Penetration, and if you think, well, this is kind of a knockoff of Pipeline by the Shantays, you're probably pretty close.

0: They lie in boot hills all through the West. The outlaws, the gunslingers, the Billy the Kids, and worse. Say a fellow like the coward that shot Bill Hickok in the back. There's always one like that in every time of history. Most of them were varmints, but every once in a while, in one of them, there may have lived a man. He lay face down on the desert sand, clutching a six-gun in his hand. Shot from behind, I thought he was dead, for under his heart was an ounce of lead. But a spark still burned, so I used my knife, and late that night, I saved the life of Ringo.
1: Ringo! Ringo!
0: I nursed him till the danger passed. The days went by, he mended fast. And then from dawn till setting sun, he practiced with that deadly gun. And hour on hour, I watched in awe. No human being could match the draw of Ringo. One day we rode the mountain crest, and I went east, and he went west. I took to law and wore a star, while he spread terror near and far. With lead and blood he gained such fame, all through the West they feared the name of Ringo.
1: Ringo, Ringo.
0: I knew someday I'd face the test, which one of us would be the best. And sure enough, the word came down that he was holed up in the town. I left the posse out in the street, and I went in alone to meet Ringo.
1: Ringo, Ringo.
0: They said my speed was next to none, but my lightning draw had just begun when I heard a blast that stung my wrist. The gun went flying from my fist, and I was looking down the bore of the deadly 44 of Ringo. They say that was the only time that anyone had seen him smile. He slowly lowered his gun, and then he said to me, "We're even, friend." And so at last I understood that there was still a spark of good in Ringo.

0: He turned and stepped into the street. A dozen guns spit fire and lead. A moment later, he lay dead. The town began to shout and cheer. Nowhere was there shed a tear for Ringo.
1: Ringo.
0: The story spread throughout the land that I had beaten Ringo's hand. And it was just the years, they say, that made me put my guns away. But on his grave, they can't explain the tarnished star above the name of Ringo.
2: As one of the disc jockeys I used to listen to back in 1964 said, the tarnished star was Ringo Starr.
3: Aha.
2: Yeah. Yeah.
3: Double entendre there,
2: yeah,
3: Russ.
2: But Lauren Green, who had that one-hit wonder with that, was just amazing because he was anything but a one-hit wonder man. He wasn't a singer, but by golly, the number one TV show out there, Bonanza.
3: I got to tell you, my dad bought his first color television so he could watch Bonanza in color. 1963, somewhere in there.
2: Yep. And as a result, a lot of color TVs were sold back in that day, right?
3: Yeah, yeah.
2: So we're going to wrap this up on our special one-hit wonders of the late 50s through the early 70s. And one final plug to help support WITT. 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And we thank you. I'm Russ Dodge.
3: I'm Danny O'Malley, Indy's trusted servant. Thanks for having me, Russ. This is a lot of fun.
2: We're going to do it again, and we're going to close it out with a couple of 60s pieces here that are really, really good. This one is the avant-garde, barely cracked the top 40, until I tell you, well, it was a duet. And one of the guys in it was Chuck Woolery, yes, the game show host. It's called Naturally Stoned, and then we're going to wrap it up with Claude King and They Say Don't Go on Wilburton Mountain.

his daughter. 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No Clifton Clowers, he might take my life,

hours. If a stranger should wander there, well, I'm going up on Wolverton Mountain. It's too lonesome

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presenting a special show of music all about pets. In addition to my own songs, I'll feature two friends of mine who I think are extremely talented writers, Mary LaFleur and Monty Harper. So stay tuned for the next 30 minutes and enjoy. Hi, everybody. I'm glad you're listening. I have a fun show in store for you today. I'd like to open with a song called Dig That Cat. It's about my cat, and it is on my Join the Parade CD. All you dancers out there better put on your dancing shoes.

Oh, yes, that song is about my crazy cat, Tico LeTonc. What an inspiration he is. Do you have a pet? Well, I've told you a little bit about my cat. Maybe you have a creature who shares your home with you, or maybe you just enjoy other people's pets. This is a song from our featured guest artist, Monty Harper. And he talks about doing some special research in order to get a dog.

That's called Dog Books by Monty Harper. It's from his Paws, Claws, Scales, and Tails CD. Hey, did you know that the 26th president of the United States, that's Theodore Roosevelt, some people called him Teddy Roosevelt, was famous for his many pets in the White House? He had 6 kids, and they had all sorts of pets. Snakes, dogs, cats, a badger, birds, guinea pigs, and a whole lot more. My friend Mary LaFleur wrote a song about Teddy Roosevelt and the pets in the White House. It's called Teddy's Bear.

You'll notice that all of the songs today are about pets. That's our special theme. And some of these songs are about different kinds of pets. Here's one. It's about a gerbil. It's called Eleanor Gerbil. It's written by my friend Monty Harper, and I just have a feeling from the way that this is written that Monty had a gerbil at one time or another and watched it very carefully.

You're listening to Rachel's Fun Time, a program especially for kids that adults can enjoy too. My name is Rachel Sumner, and that was Monty Harper with a song called Eleanor Gerbil. There's a special place you can go to learn more about Rachel's Fun Time, and that special place is rachelsumner.com. That's spelled RachelSumner.com. This is another song from our other featured artist, Mary LaFleur, and it's about how you have to take care of your pet. It's called You Gotta Pet Your Pet.

0: That's my friend Mary LaFleur, and she is right. When you have a pet, you have a responsibility to take really good care of it, because your pet relies on you to feed it, to play with it, to clean up for it, and take care of it when it's sick. So remember that song. Don't forget your pet. Here's another song about pets. It's a song that I bet you will know. It's called If You're Happy and You Know It, but this is the dog and the cat version. And if you don't know the dog or cat version, just follow along. I'll lead you and tell you what to do in the song.
1: You probably all know the song, If You're Happy and You Know It, but I thought I'd do a dog version. When a dog is happy, it wags its tail, so we'll move our hips from side to side. Then we'll do what I call pause and pant. Bring your paws up next to your face, stick your tongue out, and go like this. Then arf, arf, and that's easy. Arf, arf! There, you know it. So here we go.

arf, arf, arf, arf. Now we'll do the cat version. First, put your hands up and pretend you're scratching. One hand and then the other. This is scratch, scratch. Then purr real loud and say meow.

You'll find the dog and cat version of If You're Happy and You Know It on my CD called Rachel's Fun Time. And so is this next song. This next song is The Ants Go Marching One by One. You might be thinking, I thought the theme for this show was supposed to be about pets. Well, it is. Have you ever seen the ant farms that they sell? Ants can make fascinating pets. It's true, you can learn about all the wonderful things that they do. So here's the song called The Ants Go Marching One by One, and maybe you'll get up and march along to this song.

I have some ant jokes for you. Are you ready? What kind of ant is good at math? An accountant. What do you call an ant who likes to be alone? An independent. You have to have a little southern drawl for that. An independent. Where do ants go for their holidays? France. Haha, I like that one. What is the biggest ant in the world? An elephant. What game do ants play with elephants? Squash. Oh, maybe you have some funnier ant jokes than my ant jokes. If you do, there's a special place to leave your ant jokes. 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

that's all we have time for today. Our special theme was all about pets. I hope you had fun. I know I did. Join me again really soon. Bye-bye.

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3: Unscripted.
4: Hello and welcome to Science Unscripted. It's Connor here.
5: And Gabe.
4: Going to start with an email. Gabe, you've got one for us.
5: Yeah, we've been off on Easter break in our own separate independent ways over the last couple of weeks.
4: Well, that's true. I wasn't planning on talking about that, but you did what?
5: I played a lot of PlayStation. I'm into this trucking game, and there are like 20 different maps, and you can truck. You got to deliver all kinds of different cargo, you know, whether it's lumber or metal. Or concrete, or you know, sand. You load it onto your truck, and there are all kinds of different trucks, and you drive around and bring stuff from A to B.
4: So a semi truck simulator game.
5: Yeah,
4: was your Easter week? That was your.
5: Yeah, you could say that. You could say that. Yeah.
4: Yeah.
5: What'd you do?
4: Family vacation, the Alsace region of France. So. Yeah. Kind of on the corner there with Germany and Switzerland. Very nice place to visit. Lots of things to do there. Mountains all around you.
5: Nice.
4: Good food, good wine. And in our case, a couple of kids who are at the phase, they're entering that phase of their lives where traveling or going on vacation with mom and dad is not that cool anymore.
5: Are we there yet?
4: Well, no, that was the younger. That's way younger. This is more like, why are we doing this? Why are we going on this hike?
5: Oh, wow.
4: Through the Vosges Mountains? Why would one do that? Mm. Why can't we just kind of stay inside and hang out? Yeah, but a beautiful place to visit.
5: While all that was happening, we got an email from Timothy in Minneapolis, Minnesota, and he was referencing something that we talked about back in January, I believe. The question was whether animals can think or feel. And Timothy writes that he was deeply moved by that discussion about whether animals can think and feel. Your question at the end, what do you know deep inside of you and why do you know it, stayed with me. Deep inside, I know that animals do think and feel. I say this not only from intuition, but from 16 years of living closely with my cat, Chica, who recently passed away from kidney failure. Over those 16 years, we developed a form of communication that was entirely real, even though it was mostly nonverbal. She knew who I was. She knew my routines, my moods, my presence, and my voice. She anticipated feeding times, sought and gave comfort, expressed preference, curiosity, affection, and trust. She would look at me in a way that conveyed recognition, appreciation, need, and love. That may be difficult to define scientifically, but it was unmistakable in lived experience. And this is when he gets into what we were discussing. This made me think about the assumption that language is required for thought. Humans often equate thinking with words, but some of our own deepest experiences are also nonverbal. Love, grief, recognition, and silent connection. A look between two people can communicate warmth, humor, understanding, and love without a single spoken word. Trying to fully define them may actually diminish them. And he writes, thank you for creating such thoughtful conversations that invite listeners to reflect on what science and lived experience can teach each other.
4: Thank you for that.
5: Thank you very much, Timothy, for those words.
4: Timothy. And yeah, probably going back through our podcast feeds to find that one.
5: Yeah.
4: Again, anywhere you get your podcast, Science Unscripted. I'm going to stick to language there because he's talking about words, what words can do and not do. And that is interesting. Sometimes trying to define something with language cheapens it. And then in a big way.
5: Yeah.
4: And then other times you're reading something and it gives words for a feeling that you've always had and you never knew how to define.
5: Different forms of understanding.
4: Yeah,
5: exactly.
4: I'm going to hop into a study that I kind of hate what I think they were trying to do, but I love the outcome and I love thinking about it. This study begins, at least for our listeners out there, for you, Gabe, with a poem, and I want you to give it a zero. From 1 to 10, just give me your rating of this very short poem. I walk through the garden of my mind, picking flowers of different colors and scents. Some are fresh and bright, others are wilted and faded. Each one holds a fragment of my past, a moment, a feeling, a person.
5: What exactly am I judging? Do I like the poem?
4: Yeah.
5: I'm going to give that a 1 out of 10.
4: Really?
5: Yeah.
4: What are your standards for poetry? Why? Or just in a sentence, why?
5: It's too close to thoughts that I could easily have. For me, poetry that I really like, I cannot understand where it's coming from. It has to be like a mystery. What in the world is that? And despite not being able to understand it, also love it. Does that make any sense
4: yes.
5: to you?
4: Yes, it does.
5: Those thoughts are too close to normal thought.
4: Yeah. Yeah.
5: Almost.
4: Cliche.
5: Yeah. I guess.
4: Banal.
5: Yeah.
4: Well, you gave it a 0 or a 1 out of 10. And I think the only thing lower would be a 0. But this poem in particular was generated by artificial intelligence, not a human being.
5: That's why I hated it so much. Yeah.
4: And the interesting thing about this study was either informing people about that or not, and looking at how they valued it based on knowing that or not. So the kind of premise here.
5: Oh, so people were asked, do you like this poem? And they knew that it was either fake or AI or not?
4: I'm going to get into that now because they did a lot of different things. And what the study, when I said that I kind of hated it, it's because what it feels like this study was doing was like, look, we are pretty sure that there's a penalty that happens when people know something is created by AI. When it comes to the arts, when it comes to prose or poetry, if you tell the person in advance, you're about to get something, you're going to read something that was created by AI, they're going to dislike it more.
5: Now, of course.
4: Right?
5: Wow.
4: Yeah. I think human intuition tells all of us that already. And the reason I say that this study makes me a little uncomfortable because it feels like they tried to dial up all these different metrics to figure out, okay, but how can we make them like it anyway?
5: Almost in defense of AI-generated art?
4: And this is from the Wharton School in Pennsylsylvania in the United States.
5: Oh, a lot of business implications.
4: Yeah. So if businesses around the world are going to be using AI in a way that gets closer and closer to the things we feel are uniquely human, so the arts, really, and not necessarily the utilitarian things, that is clear. We human beings are fine with utilitarian applications. If AI tells me how to plug in my new device and make it work, we're fine with that.
5: Yeah.
4: That's fine. But in the realm of poetry, stay away, right? So how do we get them to like it anyway? That was kind of the purpose of this. And they did a lot of different things. 16 different little experiments in total, 27,000 people grouped into 5 clusters. I'm going to talk about the clusters because that's what matters in this case. And the first cluster of experiments that they did here was trying to dial up things like emotionality or dial it down. If it's more emotional or less emotional.
5: So they're prompting the AI, write a poem that's very emotive.
4: And as you would kind of expect, when you find out that that's then very emotional and created by AI, right? People don't like that.
5: Yeah,
4: no, please don't do that. They also did that with...
5: Talk about revulsion, yeah.
4: Yeah, they also did that with negativity. What if it's positive, a positive story versus a negative story? People really don't like negative fiction, mm-hmm. written dark stuff written by AI, and I can kind of intuitively understand why. It's like you've got this machine making the world darker, or at least fictionally, the way I experience it. Yeah. They also then went from poetry into prose. They thought, well, okay, there's probably a difference. If you're going to have AI generate books that people read or buy and consume, people will probably dislike it if the AI uses the I form, the first person form. I walked outside and it was a beautiful sunny day.
5: Shut up.
4: Yeah, no, you didn't. No, you didn't. Your software, that's not true. And so if you're going to do it, then probably the third person. And that turned out to be slightly true, that people preferred if it's going to be AI than the third person. Yeah. And then they tried something else. What if it's not about people? So they had three, and I'm just going to read the first one here. Three different examples where first it was a person, and it goes like this. As the mid-July day began, with the sounds of distant lawnmowers and children playing, the gentle sunrise kissed the well-maintained suburban homes in the peaceful neighborhood. Alex made his way to Grandma Hazel's home, located at the end of a peaceful cul-de-sac, a 10-minute bike ride from his own. Okay, that's the human condition. It keeps going on. I'm not going to read the rest of it. The animal condition. As the mid-July day began, with the sounds of distant lawnmowers and children playing, the gentle sunrise kissed the well-maintained suburban homes in the peaceful neighborhood. Alex, a diligent border collie, made his way to Grandma Hazel's house. I don't know how that even works. Located at the end of a peaceful cul-de-sac, a 10-minute scamper from his own doghouse. Uh-huh. Right? And then the third one goes like this. As the day began, the children playing, the gentle double sunrise. Keep in mind, we had one sunrise before. The gentle double sunrise over the planet Zebon in the Zorlax galaxy kissed the well-maintained suburban homes in the peaceful neighborhood. We're in alien territory here. And it turns out that what they expected was kind of true.
5: Of those three texts, people like the last one the most?
4: Yes.
5: Okay.
4: So if AI is going to write fiction, it's more okay for it to be about aliens and slightly less okay to be about dogs, maybe, and definitely not really okay if you're going to try to talk about human beings. Right? We reject that. And they kept dialing that up even more and went to robots and were almost most happy, you could say.
5: That's what I was going to say. So if it's about bots, then you could delude yourself into thinking that AI understands more about bots than I do. Because I guess the thing that you value about a writer is that he or she understands what he or she is writing about.
4: Well, and there I would be okay with the I form. As I got turned on today by my owner.
5: I am a bot. If I is a bot, then fine. But not if I as a human being. Shut up, man.
4: My dusty CPU was...
5: Or a disciplined collie or...
4: Yeah.
5: Or diligent.
4: So they had... That, like I said, we were just in part one there. I'm not going to go as detailed through all the other ones. But some of the other things they looked at is, what if you have a sort of hybrid scenario? Hey, this was a human being fundamentally writing this, but with the assistance of AI... People do not like that. And the conclusion after all of these studies is there is just a gigantic penalty. And that's kind of made me happy. There's a gigantic penalty for disclosing the fact that something that we consider a very human form of art was created by a machine. And what the authors of this paper say at the very end here is that this emerging body of research suggests that consumers stand to garner enjoyment and value from AI-generated creative goods if only they remain unaware that AI was involved in the creation process. Wow. In this way, AI disclosure presents a thorny dilemma. Creators cannot be transparent about using AI in producing creative content without undermining appreciation for that very content, unless there are ways to reduce AI disclosure penalties.
5: The takeaway then is for all the people writing fiction out there, and I hope that you're not using an LLM or ChatGPT or AI to do your creative writing, but if you are, do not tell anyone about it. Is that the takeaway?
4: Unfortunately, that is the conclusion. And part of the reason I want to talk about this is we talked months ago about a separate study which was using an earlier version of ChatGPT, 3.5 in that case. And in these experiments, they used various versions of ChatGPT 4.something. Mm-hmm. And what that study months ago had already made clear is we can't tell. We human beings cannot tell, usually, If you get a book and you start flipping through the pages, you're not going to know if it was assisted. So we know we can't tell. We know that kind of morally there should be a disclosure, I think. If there's an author publishing a book and they've used AI, I feel like there should be a moral obligation to do so. And yet what this shows is we're probably not going to have that happen. Because it would
5: because you have no chance. If you tell people this is AI, they're not going to consume it.
4: Right.
5: They're not going to read it.
4: Right.
5: And I'd be getting angry at you, probably.
4: I'd be interested in what our listeners have to say on this, because this doesn't present a solution. It presents a dilemma.
5: Speaking of dilemmas, we are going to take a short music break here. And then after that, look at some of the, maybe the most important social dilemma that exists. And in order to do that, we're going to go to a zoo, hang out with chimpanzees, and ruminate on yogurt?
4: Yogurt.
5: Greek yogurt?

0: Hi, my name is Kirsten Sutherland. I'm a comparative psychologist interested in cooperation, the evolution of cooperation, and I recently published a paper on chimpanzees in common pool resource dilemmas. Basically, we shoot food towards the chimpanzees from this ledge here.
1: You shoot food at them?
0: It's like food goes in here and then...
2: Am I imagining things, or are these chimpanzees now coming over because they heard you do that?
1: We got 1, 2, 3, 4, 5, 6. Six of them running over, that one with the baby on his back?
0: There's 17 in the group, yeah.
2: This pinball machine gun thing that shoots food out to them is an extension, kind of, or is thematically connected to a paper that was just published in Communication Psychology.
0: Yeah.
2: Let's start there before we try to understand what's going on now. What was the primary conclusion of that work?
0: Yeah, so basically I wanted to study a group-level social dilemma, so a situation where what's best for the individual is in conflict with what's best for the group. Okay, picture a pool containing 1 kilogram of 10% fat Greek yogurt, and there is a lid balanced on top of the pool with a number of sticks holding up the lid. And there were always the same number of sticks as there were individuals. So if there were 4 chimps, there were 4 sticks, 2 chimps, 2 sticks. And there always had to be 1 stick left in the pool to hold the lid up. So herein lies a dilemma where they can't all be eating at the same time. At least one of them has to be delaying their gratification for the benefit of the group.
2: Really random question. Greek yogurt? Are we're sure that every chimpanzee loves that equally?
0: Yeah, I did taste preference tests. I would have much rather used tomato passata, intense chopped tomatoes, you know, like a thick tomato base sauce.
1: Mm. I'm totally with the chimps on this. I like yogurt way, way better.
0: I was buying it all myself from the supermarket, and like sometimes they only have, you know, 5 tubs of 10% fat Greek yogurt in the fridge, and so I'd have to buy those and then go to another supermarket and get more, and I'm doing all of this before 8 a.m. to get to the zoo on time. And then the person in my local supermarket said to me once, "Oh, you buy a lot of yogurt." And I was like, "Yeah." I think I said, "It's for my work," because my German level was such that if I said, "It's for the monkeys at the zoo," I thought that would invite more questions that I was not able to answer.
1: And you said tolerant groups were the best at this? How did you observe that?
0: Yeah, it's more about the relationships between the individuals in the group. We found that broadly tolerance had a positive effect on the latency until resource collapse, so how long until the lid closed. And we also found that if the highest ranked individual in the group had the lowest relative payoff in the group. So if the one individual that was sitting out more happened to be the highest ranked individual, this was predictive of group success.
2: If the most powerful in the group is also very altruistic toward the group, is willing to give up his or her yogurt just because they have, I don't know, they're a good-natured chimp, then the group's going to have much more success with getting, what, spoonfuls of yogurt.
0: Yeah, sure. I think altruism's a strong word. It could also just be apathy, or maybe an absence of competition in that combination. So like a very competitive dominant would go in and take the stick immediately, and one that can tolerate others having it, the group's going to do better overall.
1: And one of these chimps had to make this decision, or was there pressure on that chimp? Hey, look, you're not going to get any yogurt this time, buddy. And you're just going to like that. Or how did it work?
0: Well, yeah, we really expected... So chimpanzees are very hierarchical. They have quite a clear linear dominance hierarchy. We expected the one that was often sitting out to be the lowest ranker. They maybe wouldn't want to approach because the others were eating. And we did see this, but in those cases, the higher-ranking ape would just take 2 sticks. So it actually works much better if the dominant is the one who wants to sit out.
2: Why look at this? Why put a bunch of yogurt in front of 2 or 4 chimpanzees?
0: I don't want to sound too grandiose, but a lot of the most pressing problems that humanity is currently collectively dealing with are essentially social dilemmas.
1: And what could we, if we're sitting here in front of our yogurt, what could we learn from those chimpanzees for how to solve some of these social dilemmas that you're talking about?
0: Well, I think we could all be more tolerant. That's definitely a nice message. But I really think the more interesting thing about this study is that it highlights how chimpanzee cooperation is quite different from human cooperation. We found that the most successful groups very clearly are getting unequal payoffs. There's always one who gets very little. So the human concept of fairness or the importance of fairness is not there.
1: It's almost like the concept of human fairness is getting in the way of us solving our problems? Because it seems like the chimps are able to do it because one guy gets screwed or one of them has the unequal payout. And we don't do that. Human groups can't do that because we're so fair. Is that somehow stymieing our ability to solve some of these dilemmas?
0: Yeah, maybe in some situations, but I think that mechanism exists so that we can cooperate. We are much more cooperative than chimpanzees. Like, I met all you guys for the first time 30 minutes ago, and we're not fighting. We're not, like, clawing each other's faces off.
1: Yet.
0: Yeah, we'll see. because people don't tolerate unfairness, it motivates people to be fair in situations where we need to cooperate. It's not so easy to exploit people.
1: And that would mean if in the human world, if it were clear that hierarchy had been established, this country will get the resources and that country will always get screwed, that would make it easier for us to solve our problems, but would be fundamentally unfair. I mean, it's almost like a question of what's better, to have our problems solved or for everything to be fair and to be like permanently in a quagmire?
0: I mean, have you heard the term the tragedy of the commons? It comes from this paper, Garrett Hardin, in like 1970 or 79, maybe. Hardin basically talks about, or he mentions that privatization is a solution to the tragedy of the commons. If you make it so that only an exclusive group or set of individuals can access a resource, it won't be destroyed. But this is unjust. And there's a quote from this article, "Injustice is preferable to total ruin," or something like that. I don't know. It's very situational. It depends on a number of factors. And there's a reason it's a social dilemma. Like, there's no satisfactory solution.
2: And that was Kirsten Sutherland, who did a lot of the work she was talking about there with the Max Planck Institute for Evolutionary Biology, spending a couple weeks there, as I understood it, on a kind of Spartan platform, brick.
1: Looking down at the chimps, 17 chimpanzees at the Arnhem Burgers Zoo in Arnhem, the Netherlands.
2: Burger meaning citizen in that case. Yeah.
1: If you guys are ever rolling through the eastern Netherlands, wow, a visit to that zoo is should be on your list.
2: And the rainforest cafeteria?
1: They create five different ecosystems that are believable when you're walking through the rainforest part. Like you said, you've been over there.
2: Oh, that put me instantly back in Malaysia. In the jungles of Malaysia, it wasn't just the humidity. There's a certain combination of smells.
1: Yeah, because of all the native birds that they have inside this ecosystem, you feel like you're there. What a discussion! And there was one thing that you guys couldn't have gotten from listening to our words, because for me the profound impact came from watching the chimps, the chimpanzees, and the way that one of them, after the feeding began, he took out a bamboo stick. I could see that it was bamboo because of the color. When bamboo dries up, it becomes yellow. He took that cane and started whipping one of the other chimpanzees for no apparent reason. And then we asked,
3: Why did he do that?
2: It was so shockingly violent.
3: Why did he do that?
2: Yeah.
3: And Kirsten so matter-of-factly said, oh, that's just what they do. He's establishing, he's the alpha, he's the dominant one, the strongest one, I guess.
2: Oh, and here I have to...
3: And he just does that from time to time.
2: Here I have to jump in, because after we left, I received a message on Telegram from Kirsten. I'd been communicating with her beforehand and then after. And it was a female.
3: Female
2: doing the whipping. Yeah, you and I had both kind of defaulted to assuming that it was a male.
3: That's even better. But she said that was one of the dominant chimpanzees, and they just do that from time to time in order to establish that hierarchy that she was talking about, because that hierarchy allows them to solve these problems. Then I'll take the problems, because we were laughing about how that caning happened, because it was so inexplicable why that chimp did that. And that's just the way that things do that. I'll take the problems and living. I would rather live in a world where that doesn't happen. We're not allowed to do that because it's unfair and it's ridiculous. It's ridiculously unfair. I want that world where that doesn't happen to us, or where I'm not allowed to, if I am the dominant one, and I'm clearly not, but where it would be completely okay for me just to go and whip someone? Because after we saw that, for the hour afterwards, we were laughing about it and imagining as we walked through the zoo, just taking a cane and whipping the people around us just to establish our dominance. Thank God we aren't that.
2: Yeah.
3: I mean, I remember back to, in university, there was this one philosopher who wrote about the master-slave dialectic in human relations. And the masters in our world are the ones that were able to engage in this fight for life and death, the ones that weren't afraid to fight. And I remember thinking, that's not going to work, Hegel. That is not going to work. And we went through some totalitarian regimes and some pretty awful stages of history that have proven it. We are better than that. We are better than the chimpanzees.
2: That's kind of the question still, though.
3: For the rant.
2: No, in my mind, are we? Or is the chimp picking up the stick? Obviously, that's not happening in the DW cafeteria. That would be madness if we're all eating and somebody sees my soup and wants my soup and whips me in the back.
3: Yeah.
2: That it doesn't happen there.
3: Yeah.
2: But I guess I'll leave it as a question for all of you, because Kirsten very, very respectfully stuck to the science. She didn't want to speculate and talk about, you know, global affairs. But are we better than that at the highest levels of human interaction, at the nation state level, or is it a reflection of a bunch of chimpanzees whipping each other and trying to get the most out of the yogurt bowl? That's still, for me, it's the reason I drove there. I don't have the answer to it yet. And that's okay. Do you out there? If so, let us know. SU@DW.com.
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8: Welcome to the Deep Dive Radio Show. And we have a great hour for you this week. we are going to just go straight to it. We're going to be talking about big tech killing both Hollywood and creativity, AI surveillance expanding. We're going to ask the question, does AI democratize content? Does it really? And also, finally, we're going to be asking the question, are AI data centers evil? You don't want to miss this deep dive. It's absolutely nuts. Thanks as always, and let's get to it.
9: Big tech is killing Hollywood. It's also killing our creativity. Now, this isn't to say that things like movies or television is going away here anytime soon, right? But something fundamentally different is coming. And I think it's going to be so gradual that we're not going to notice it unless we really think about it. And so let's talk about what's happening. And I read a really interesting Hollywood Reporter article on this that really got me thinking about this. But there's a growing conflict between Hollywood's traditional creative ecosystem and the rapidly expanding influence of big tech companies like AI firms, streaming platforms, social media, basically just technology-driven content models. And so the concern here isn't that, you know, companies are going to basically be entering entertainment in a way that they haven't previously. Technology has always been part of entertainment. The concern that I have after reading that article is that the

intelligence. And so many creators are really, I think, starting to worry that the entertainment industry in general is being shaped by what performs best in algorithms than what is actually meaningful artistically. And I think that's fundamental to the human being, like just who we are. The fight isn't about Hollywood versus artificial intelligence. It's creativity versus optimization. And so let's talk about what's happening here, because major tech companies are increasingly becoming intertwined in the entertainment industry. So think of some of the examples here. We are seeing AI partnerships with film studios and investments by AI companies into media production. I mean, look at Amazon, Netflix, a couple of the others as well, not to mention, Meta is getting into this space. Technology firms are influencing distribution channels because everything is moving to streaming now. You know, we've seen a decline in movie theaters, all those things. Watch parties went online thanks to COVID, so streaming algorithms are determining the visibility of things. And then we've got the AI assistant, assisted content creation tools as well. And at the same time, some of the critics are worrying that Hollywood is becoming less willing to challenge these powerful tech companies because those companies are increasingly becoming investors, and therefore they are business partners of the Hollywood studios as well. And so when the companies funding the entertainment are also the companies that are being portrayed in entertainment, right? I mean, think of the Social Network and a whole bunch of others. There is a conflict of interest. It's going to be inevitable, right? If it isn't already. And so I want to talk about why I think this goes way beyond Hollywood. This matters to our species, I think, because the story here is not really about Hollywood versus technology. I think it's about culture. I really do. Because if you think about it, entertainment has helped shape values, trends. It's helped shape our identities, the social norms that we have, shared experiences. Like I remember, growing up going to movie theaters and, we would see things where the whole entire audience would cheer or, oh my God, we're losing a lot of that here. And historically, culture has emerged from millions of just creators over time around the world, competing with very different ideas. And so the concern here is that technology is increasingly incentivizing this convergence, this uniformity, rather than just the amazing diversity that is the human existence, right? I don't have the same experience as somebody living in another continent 10,000 miles away, and they don't have my experience. But they're both very important to the tapestry of who we are as a species. And I think one of the big things that really, when I was reading this, one of the things that was really coming into my brain here was one of the things I think is one of the most troubling things that I've seen in the last like year or so is the maxing phenomenon. I really think this is a huge problem for humanity, because we are seeing this outside of Hollywood, obviously, but social media has created a ton of optimization around maxing, right? Looks maxing is the biggest one, and then mogging is an offshoot. There's yogurt maxing, of all things, to maximize your yogurt. Sleep maxing, productivity maxing, protein maxing, dopamine maxing. When I was looking these things up, it's ridiculous. But what is the common theme here? It's not about how you dress your yogurt or, how much you try to break your face to look better. The theme here is that all of this is being optimized, right? Everything is a formula in this ecosystem, and therefore it becomes a system itself. Everything is a hack, right? I'm going to hack my face. I'm going to hack my yogurt, and I think the result here is that individuality gets replaced by this imitation, right? We see it all the time in the earlier trends on TikTok, the stupid whatever trend, and then everybody gets on board. That's a problem. We don't think about it, but it really truly is, because when everybody is trying to optimize themselves using the same algorithm, everybody starts to look the same. I don't want that. I've historically grown up in neighborhoods that have people from different cultures. Like as I'm sitting here right now, I have neighbors, that are Indian and Black and everything else. And it's great. I get a lot of different perspectives. And that is something that I would never want to give up. But this is where we're heading, thanks to big tech. And AI is absolutely going to make this worse, because it's pattern recognition. So it excels at identifying what has consistently worked, right? What has gotten the most likes, the most engagements, the most

0: clicks. It understands that. And so it sounds useful, but the problem is that some of history's most important cultural works would have looked like just terrible bets. If you think about it, if I was a publisher before they existed, somebody had to take a chance. And when we have an algorithm that says, well, no, this is a bad chance, then nobody takes that chance. Look at Seinfeld. Jerry Seinfeld had a rejection letter from, I think it was like CBS or ABC or whatever. And somebody at NBC said, you know what? There might be something here, and gave him a shot. And it became the most popular show of the 90s. It set records, not just for revenue for the actors, but everybody was watching, including the terrible ending, which I thought was kind of okay. But think about what AI does, because it gravitates towards what's familiar, right? Or what's predictable, the existing patterns that we come up with. But we humans thrive, our creativity thrives on being just weird or, you know what, novel, right? We take risks. We sometimes have ideas that make absolutely no sense until we flush them out. And sometimes they're the most brilliant things on film, you know, as crazy as it sounds. Look at Natural Born Killers. It would never be made today. You know, I mean, the incentives with AI versus human creativity simply do not align. It's little boxes. That's where we're heading with this, right? And so my fear here is that we're just going to get bland content. And like I said when I started, this is going to be so gradual. I don't think we're necessarily going to know this, right? And you know, there are a lot of critics that say that they're not worried that AI is going to create bad content, right? They're saying that they're worried that they're going to have content, as I was reading this Above and Beyond Hollywood Reporter, that this content is going to be, you know, it'll be efficient, right? It'll hit the algorithms. It'll be technically correct, but it's going to be shallow, whether it's shallow creativity, shallow emotionally, whatever it is. And I think the result there is that we then start having a filter, a culture filled with content that just feels similar. And I'm not a fan of that, to be perfectly honest with you. You know, I've been rewatching a show called 6 Feet Under. It's on HBO in the States, Crave in Canada, and a couple of other places. And it is so impactful and creative of how they did this. It was nominated for 16 Emmys in its first season alone. It was brilliantly done. And I fear that's the kind of thing that we're going to lose. Because think about what social media looks like today, what social media, as it's morphing into the entertainment we're ingesting constantly, right? It has similar editing styles. You know, I see a lot of these videos, you know, and they have these interesting ways to catch you and hook you and all of that kind of thing. And I'm just sitting here guerrilla style with a cell phone and a decent mic, you know, and notes in front of me talking to you about this, you know, and maybe I'm missing a million followers as a result of that. But this is what I choose to do, right? And I'm going to talk about these kinds of things, whether they're hard truths or not. And that's also why probably millions of people aren't following me, because I'm not giving you the latest tips, trends, maxing, whatever, right? But we're already seeing that similar editing style, similar music, jokes, aesthetics, trends, all these different kinds of things, right? And so AI is just going to amplify this dramatically. That's all it's going to do. It's going to pick the best of the best, hone it, and say, this is what everybody should do. And everybody will, because everybody wants to be that person. Everybody wants to get those million followers or billion followers or whatever. And so the danger isn't that AI makes terrible art, you know, like I said, the danger here is that it's basically going to make average art, and then it's going to industrially scale it. And that's what we get, right? I'd rather have a Picasso than motel art. And that's kind of what it is. And so we have broader societal risks with this issue, because the story is really about the larger shift happening here, right? I mean, we are increasingly moving from a world that has been shaped by human judgment or creative risk or experimentation in our culture. And we're being shaped by optimization and prediction and algorithms and metrics and all of these kinds of things. The concern is that AI and social media, the incentives that they have together create basically like, and the best way I could describe it as I was taking notes was a feedback loop, right? Originality is less valuable than just that familiar churn that we see over and over and over and over. And I don't think banning this is how we avoid this, like banning artificial intelligence. I think the answer is really preventing, you know, the AI from being fully in depth, but we have to preserve spaces where human creativity is essential and it's central. So we have to support independent creators and original storytelling and creative risk-taking. It's so unbelievably important. You know, I've done 4 TED Talks, and part of it was wanting to come up with something that was outside of the norm that would inform an audience, but also basically make people think in a new way about an existing problem. You know, the most popular one that I did was the 5 laws of cybersecurity. Nobody had really codified it in a way that was nerd to English translation, just for the general audience. As a cybersecurity professional, I can talk in all the acronyms that you want, but the world doesn't speak like that. In the same way, I have no idea what my accountant says half the time, right? So we have to basically have like editorial judgment. We have to have creative risk taking. You know, purely engagement based decision making needs to be avoided. And it's, that's not where we are heading. But most importantly, I think society in general just needs to remember that our culture is just not a product, right? It's not merely a product. It's experimentation. The greatest cultural risk of AI isn't going to be that the machines are going to replace the artists. It's that the algorithms and the optimization gradually just convince all of us to stop taking creative risks. And that is very depressing to me. A society obsessed with optimization eventually discovers that originality is just inefficient. And that's exactly why it's just so unbelievably valuable.
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0: AI-powered surveillance is expanding globally. This shouldn't come as any surprise, but I want to go through the nuts and bolts of this because I think it's important to understand why this is important. So I want to talk about what's going on, why this is actually happening, why governments are embracing AI surveillance, which may seem obvious on the surface, but there's a lot going on here. Obviously, talk about why this is deeply concerning and why this matters even in democratic societies. We know the authoritarians like the Chinese are going to surveil everybody, but it's really accelerating in those countries that claim to be democracies as well. And so let's start with a little bit of history here, because for years, large-scale surveillance required enormous, enormous resources. I mean, think about what governments would put into place. We've got large intelligence agencies, whether it's the NSA, CIA, KGB, whatever. Not to mention, it required an absolute ton of humans to analyze all of the noise, go through everything to understand what's going on. This took an enormous amount of money, and it took an enormous amount of physical infrastructure. But AI is changing all of that. And by virtue of that, researchers and civil liberties organizations are increasingly warning that governments around the world are deploying AI-powered surveillance systems at an unprecedented rate. And you know what we're talking about here. Facial recognition is on the rise. Not to mention biometrics identification, automatic license plate readers, look at flock cameras for that, predictive analytics thanks to AI, behavioral monitoring as well. Social media analysis is much easier to do. They can monitor crowds. The Chinese proved that by getting one of their top 10 most wanted in a crowd of 50,000, basically due to AI-capable surveillance cameras, voice recognition, and on and on and on. So the concern here isn't simply that the government is collecting more information. The real concern here is that artificial intelligence allows governments to process, analyze, and then act upon that information at a scale that, quite frankly, our species has never seen before. And so AI just doesn't make surveillance better. It makes surveillance scalable. And that's something that is consistently missed when we are talking about this. And so let's talk about why this is happening. Because historically, one of the biggest limitations on surveillance, as I mentioned, was human capacity. You can hire an army, but there's way more in the population than there are humans, right? So even if a government collected a massive amount of data, somebody still had to review it. And so artificial intelligence dramatically reduces that constraint. Because think about what a modern AI and a modern system can do. It can identify faces automatically. It can track movements and patterns. It can flag unusual behavior. Like, let's say you look suspicious at an airport or something. It can even analyze social networks. And you know Facebook will be more than happy to give access to the U.S. government and others into that. Not to mention instant translation of communication, something we've always needed humans to do. And so it can basically detect patterns across these absolutely enormous data sets. And so we don't need thousands of analysts anymore because, quite frankly, the AI can simply do it. And so if you ask me why governments are embracing AI surveillance, from their perspective, they think the benefits are obvious. AI basically helps them with a whole bunch of different stuff, right? It can investigate crimes very fast. It can identify suspects, although we know we've seen false positives pop up left and right on that. Potentially even locate missing persons, thanks to like automatic license plate readers. You know, think about those laws. I can't remember the law that you know, Amber Alert. You know, those kinds of things. It can protect critical infrastructure. It can also start to detect foreign influence disinformation campaigns. You know, stick this thing in the dark web, it'll start looking for terroristic threats down there. So many of the governments are arguing that these capabilities are necessary in a modern world where we are seeing fast-moving threats, whether it is coordination online of actual kinetic attacks or if it is just cyber attacks in general as well. And so the governments are saying, yeah, the AI can spot this in real time. It doesn't need breaks. It won't blink and miss something, et cetera, et cetera. But the challenge here is that powerful tools rarely, very rarely, are limited to the original purpose and their original scope. They always expand. And that is why this is becoming deeply concerning, because surveillance by virtue of artificial intelligence is becoming cheaper. I think that's probably one of the most single biggest issues that we have here. You know, historically, one of the limits on surveillance is that it is very cost prohibitive, but AI lowers that. So even poorer nations, for example, that don't have large intelligence agencies can now augment with AI. So the biggest privacy threat isn't that the surveillance is becoming more powerful, it's that it's becoming more affordable. And I think that's something that we miss. On top of it, this makes practical mass surveillance, right? Because we don't need to monitor everybody manually if we're the government, if the AI can simply do it for us. And so that fundamentally changes the standards and practices, not to mention the economics of surveillance as well. Systems that would have been impossible 20 years ago are just capable today. And that's something that we are seriously missing. And on top of it, another big issue I have is just the privacy aspect of citizens, because our identities essentially become automatic for identification. That's a huge shift, right? Because originally it was observation. Now it's quick IDs. This is the problem we have with Meta glasses as well. That could be turned into a surveillance tool. You know, cameras recorded events historically, right? But AI increasingly allows these systems to identify individuals with these recordings. And so think about that difference in basically a surveillance state. Seeing somebody is very different than knowing who they are. And that is a huge, huge thing. Not to mention the fact that they can integrate AI systems across multiple platforms to gather a lot of intelligence, right? This is not an individual technology. This can aggregate everything and potentially connect various cameras to license plate readers, to smartphones, to our social media, to public recordings, to commercial data sets. So if I'm a suspect and they catch me on camera and then they catch me on my license plate and they've identified who I am, they can connect into, you know, Verizon or T-Mobile or Rogers or whoever for the smartphone. They can get into my Facebook. They can get into public records. They can get into any commercial data set that these data brokers are selling to the governments. All of this stuff is a huge, complete picture on an individual's identity, but also their activities. And it's instant. So imagine turning that against dissidents in a society, not just the criminals, those that simply fundamentally have a right to disagree, but the government doesn't agree. That's a huge thing. And oversight is never, ever, ever on pace with technology. I don't care what the era is, and it's even worse now because most of these governments don't have an understanding of a lot of things, not to mention clear rules that would govern and protect the citizens on facial recognition or just AI-assisted monitoring in general, not to mention like data retention, biometrics, automatic decision-making. You know, even the U.S. government has fallen down on that one as well. AI, and by virtue of that technology, is advancing way faster than these governments or institutions can oversee it. And so we've got to discuss why this actually matters in a country that claims to be a democratic society, because many people assume that surveillance concerns only apply to authoritarian governments. And we know that's not the case. History suggests otherwise, right? Democratic governments frequently expand surveillance capabilities, especially if they're going through a crisis or a war or terrorism concerns. Look at the Patriot Act post 9/11 in the United States. Public safety emergencies give them that excuse as well. And so the challenge here is that those capabilities just tend to stick around after that initial issue is gone. Nobody's flown a plane into a building since 9/11, right? Not from a terroristic standpoint. And so we still have a lot of laws that govern that. And we don't want it to happen again, don't get me wrong, but there has to be a balance. Surveillance powers are often temporary in theory, but they're permanent in practice. And that's something that we should all be essentially worried about. And so the debate over AI surveillance isn't necessarily about AI. And I've mentioned things in this vein as well. It's about power. AI simply makes surveillance capabilities more powerful, more scalable, more affordable. And so the real question is whether democratic institutions can create limits before the technology, specifically AI, deeply embeds into society. And so the danger isn't that AI will necessarily decide to watch us. The danger here, I think, is that AI makes it easier and easier and easier for governments to watch everybody all the time, all the time. And in a society that just hasn't established meaningful limits is in huge trouble, because when that comes afterwards, the damage has already been done. We need to start having these laws now. And I don't see that happening anytime soon, at least in the United States. So best of luck to us all. But understand, this is a global phenomenon, and you don't have to be living in an authoritarian country. You can be in an anocracy or a democracy, and it's still happening. And that should be deeply concerning, because that helps to enable a democracy to turn into an autocracy. And that ain't good. Does AI actually democratize content? Now, the reason why I wanted to address this is because I got an excellent comment on my segment entitled "Big Tech is Killing Our Creativity" from a user called @get.secured. That's a little underscore between the R and the E. I'm going to just call him or her Get Secured. Now, Get Secured disagreed with the premise of my segment by making the following comment on my YouTube channel, and I quote, "I disagree. It's going to democratize content. AI's creativity is terrible because it doesn't have an original thought. At the end of the day, human beings will determine what is entertaining, and the funnel will no longer be big entertainment gatekeepers." Now, I think thoughtful comments on basically interesting topics deserve thoughtful and thorough answers. And so, Get Secured, thank you so much. Let's dive in. Because I think that Get Secured's statement is partly right, but in a narrow sense. AI does indeed lower the cost of making content, and the internet basically already weakened the old gatekeepers that essentially were in Hollywood, right? But I think there's a bigger problem here, because removing old gatekeepers doesn't mean gatekeeping disappears. And so in this age, I think this has meant that gatekeeping has moved or is moving from studio executives and publishers to platform algorithms, recommendation systems, AI training data, monetization rules, and most importantly, attention markets. And so AI may democratize production, but algorithms still control the distribution. And in that culture, distribution is power. And so I wanted to basically give Get Secured and everybody my logic here as to why I think AI and algorithms are not truly democratizing creativity. Although I agree with Get Secured, I wish they would. And so I've done my homework here, And I've been thinking about this for a few days, and I've been talking about quite of these issues for quite some time, but I've never put it together like this, which is why I just really loved the comment, even though, you know, we may disagree on this, which is perfectly fine in an open society. So I want to go through about 6 points here that I think are important to understand. And the first one is that making content is not the same as being discovered. You know, I'm the perfect example of this, and I'll get to myself on this as well, because Lord knows I am not discovered in that vein. But AI does make it easier for people to create images, music, videos, movies, scripts, books, posts, et cetera, et cetera. That's absolutely real. But the bottleneck in content production has changed. Right? Because the hard part isn't the production. I mean, look at me. I'm sitting here literally with a mobile phone and a pretty good camera doing this guerrilla style, putting it out to the world. And you are possibly watching or listening to this, right? The hard part, though, and I've learned this the hard way, is visibility. You know, and we'll look at me in a moment. We'll get to that. But YouTube, TikTok, Spotify, Netflix, Instagram, et cetera, they don't show the users everything. They rank. They filter, they recommend, they suppress, they amplify, and on and on. ISD's research notes that YouTube's recommendation system powers roughly 70% of all video views, meaning most viewing is shaped by algorithmic selection rather than open discovery by the human user. And that is exactly why I have about 250,000 followers on YouTube. And I've been doing this about a decade. I put out about 2,500 videos. And Mr. Beast has 505 million subscribers with 990 videos with a combined 131,272,537,477 views as of Saturday, June 27th, 2026. Now, part of that is on me. There's no doubt about that. I am not comparing myself to Mr. Beast, but AI and smartphones may give everybody, myself included, a camera, a studio, even a script writer, but the algorithm still decides who gets an audience, right? And algorithms, to my second point, they herd taste without us realizing it. And so the YouTube example is exactly my point here, because a user feels like they're choosing freely, but the menu itself has basically been already curated for them. Recommendation systems narrow the world by showing you what they think you are most likely to watch or click or interact with or just stay with, right? I can even see in my own analytics on my YouTube channel, I'll just stick with YouTube here, where people drop off. And I can look and see, okay, well, this video, people lasted 50% through my video, people lasted 100%, people lasted 10%. And that starts to really inform how I possibly deliver content. A 2024 study on YouTube's algorithmic drift found that recommendation systems can push users towards particular kinds of content over time, affecting the variety and direction of what users see. And it's not obvious to the user because they never see the counterfactual here, right? I mean, the creators, the styles, viewpoints, formats, jokes, documentaries, musicians, essays, blah, blah, blah, films, you name it. You know, there's a whole bunch of stuff that is just simply never recommended that I will never see. I watch YouTube, for the record, just, you know, personally, mostly for cybersecurity content, geopolitical content, news, and all of that. So I have never once had a recommendation for a Mr. Beast video on my feed in all the years I've been watching YouTube videos. I don't ever remember seeing him ever come up because I don't watch that kind of content. I simply don't. And maybe I would love Mr. Beast. Like, I know what he does, but of the 505 videos, I might have seen two. You know, like a guy trapped in a supermarket making money for staying as long as he could was one of them. And something about like a train hit and protecting a car. Like, I those are probably the only two that I can think of that I've ever seen, you know, and those were usually my friends telling me, go see this, right? But it would never come up in my feed. So think about it this way. The most powerful influence is not the video that you and I click on or tap on. It's the thousands of videos that we never knew existed. And if I didn't have, let's say, a friend like telling me about that, you know, I wouldn't have seen it. And I still don't see his stuff on my feed because the algorithms know I just don't go for that kind of content. But again, maybe I would. Maybe I would find somebody that is absolutely unique and as absolutely creative, and I'm simply not going to see it because it doesn't fit what YouTube thinks that I like. And I like more than cybersecurity, geopolitics, and news. I really do, you know? And so my third point here is that algorithms reward sameness. And the reason why they reward sameness is because it's measurable. And that is a metric that algorithms absolutely love, because platforms optimize, you know, for things like watch time or retention, click-through rates, replays, likes, shares, completions. I get analytics on all of this on the back end of my YouTube, like Creator Studio or whatever they call it. Those metrics favor things that are legible to the artificial intelligence recommendation system. So that means familiar formats, familiar thumbnails, pacing, emotional hooks, familiar aesthetics, all of that. I sit here and I go through my YouTube channel and I make YouTube videos and all this kind of stuff as I'm talking about these things, but I don't have like emotional hooks. I'm simply talking about, let's say, the news of the day, whatever that is, as it relates to cybersecurity or privacy. I'm talking about these things. I think it's an important one. I just don't have like those emotional things. I'm not going necessarily for the same audience either, but maybe that audience would like me. You know, that's hard. It really is. And research on short video platforms has found that recommendation algorithms can contribute to content convergence, but also homogenization. So they are shaping not only what we, the users, see, but also the creative intent of the creator, right? The aesthetic preferences and all of that. Maybe I do want to go after Mr. Beast. So I'm a copycat and I'm in that similar algorithmic and aesthetic flow, but that's not who I am. And so I don't do something like that. I don't try to model myself after the Real Housewives of whatever, and they're getting a billion views and I'm getting 2,000, 5,000, 10,000 if I'm lucky. That's what we are talking about here, right? And so this is where trends like, and I mentioned this in the video that Get Secured responded to, but I mentioned that trends like looks maxing and yogurt maxing, sleep maxing, all of these kinds of things, this is where they fit in, because these trends are not spontaneous culture. They're simply just algorithmic rewards. They're templates. That's all they are. That people have figured it out, and they figured out how to exploit it. And that's critical, because when the algorithms reward what already works, creators then learn to become variations of each other. Looks maxing blew up, and then you had a whole cottage industry of all this maxing BS. And that's what we are talking about here. And to my fourth point here, AI makes blandness industrial. You know, Get Secured argument is basically saying that AI creativity is bad because AI has no original thought. I think that's true, for the record. In spirit, I do think that's true. But I also think that strengthens my concern here, right? Because generative AI is trained on existing patterns. And so it's very good at producing plausible, average, you know, very familiar outputs. You know, I think we've all used a ChatGPT at some point and gotten that genericness right. But the studies are in, because research covered by Digital Camera World, for example, found that when AI systems generated images without human creative intervention, outputs converged into a small set of very cliched motifs, which basically researchers described as, quote, visual elevator music, end quote. Right? So the danger, to Get Secure's point, is not that AI replaces great artists with some type of great machine, you know, or machine learning. The danger is that AI floods the zone with competent, cheap, generic content that has been optimized for platforms that already reward this repetition. Why do you think we are seeing on Apple iTunes like number one hits on the top 10 charts, AI artists? Because it's taking all of these amalgamations from some of the top artists in the world over time and building something that sounds familiar to us. That's what we are talking about here. So let me put this another way. The risk is not bad art. The risk is average art that scales infinitely. And I think that's the real differentiator here. And to my next point here, it dovetails, because the creator economy is not evenly democratic. I am a great example of this, absolutely. The internet created more creators, but it didn't create just equal visibility, right? Researcher on creator economy inequality finds that engagement-based algorithms tend to concentrate visibility and earnings among a very small group of top creators. Like the top 1% makes something like 90% of the income on the YouTubes of the world, right? I mean, with the money that I could make on YouTube, I could probably put cheese on that burger tonight as opposed to buy my next Ferrari. You know, I mean, that's one of those things. I don't own a Ferrari, but if I was that at that level, I would be buying another one, right? And so that means that democratization is just access to tools, but it's not access to audience or money or even just cultural influence like a Mr. Beast. Everybody can post work. I post constantly, but very few people are actually seen, you know, and I think I'm not in the top 1%. Maybe I'm in the top 20%, but there's like a billion creators out there. So that's not anything really to write home about, you know, and on top of this, as I was just thinking this through and putting notes together, my next point is that user control is weaker than we think, right? Because platforms often provide controls like dislike or not interested or don't recommend, all of that, again, sticking with the YouTube world. But these controls don't really give users strong control over their feeds. Mozilla's research found that YouTube user feedback tools only partially stopped unwanted recommendations. So for example, the don't recommend channel option prevented about 43% of similar recommendations, but the dislike button prevented only about 12%. Now, this matters because users believe they are training the system when in reality, the system has way more control than we do. Right. And so essentially, if you're thinking about it, the platform gives you the buttons that feel like control, but the algorithms own us. They own the room that we are sitting in. Right. And so and this is to my next point. GetSecure's statement that humans decide what is entertaining, I think, is therefore only partly true because humans do decide what they enjoy. I know what I like, you know, but they decide from what is placed in front of them. And that is consistently true. If I'm looking in the old school, let me go get a newspaper and see what's playing at the local movie theater. If I've got six choices, I may not be thrilled with all of them, but I might pick something that's a little better for me, you know? But think about this right now, today, in the modern algorithmic era. If a platform repeatedly serves you a certain type of comedy or political commentary, maybe you're on the left or the right or whatever, music, maybe you like rap or maybe you like symphonies, I don't know, whatever, drama, fitness advice, beauty trends, lifestyle aesthetics, it can shape what feels normal or desirable or funny, you know, or entertaining, you know, even attractive. Right? And so that's not pure democracy. That's unknowing, right? That's having an unknowing limited choice. And so think about it. We the people choose, but the platform chooses the choices that we get. And so AI and algorithms are not democratizing creativity. I don't think they're doing it in the way that GetSecure says. Okay. And they are democratizing production while centralizing distribution. That's what I think is really happening here. And they are also expanding into who can make things while also concentrating who gets seen, right? And so they're multiplying content, but they're narrowing incentives for what kind of content actually survives and thrives. I know I would probably have 10 times or more followers if I just spent a little bit of money and I did what like a Mr. Beast does. But that would take me off of my core message, off of what I want to do. And I've been very grateful that about 255,000-ish people have decided to subscribe to me on YouTube. But that's a drop in the bucket compared to the big people, right? Because most people are never going to find this thanks to the algorithms. And so I'll leave all of you with this one last thought here, you know, and to use the language of GetSecured, the old gatekeepers essentially decided what got made. The new gatekeepers are deciding what gets seen. And this is not the end of gatekeeping. This is gatekeeping at machine learning speed. And so GetSecured, thank you honestly for such an intelligent rebuttal on my YouTube channel. I like being disagreed with because it really makes me think. It really made me organize the last few days or so. And so hopefully hopefully gets secured, our future will be more as you described. I just don't think it's happening anytime soon. Take care.
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0: Are data centers evil? So I was putting together notes for an upcoming segment I was going to do on data center resource issues. And a good friend of mine, Willie Kearns, he happens to be the CEO of SmartPath Technologies in Paducah, Kentucky, made a rather interesting statement online the other day that got me thinking. And to quote Mr. Kearns directly, perspective, you're typing data centers are evil on a glowing rectangle that beams your every thought to a warehouse full of computers in real time. I have some news that's going to ruin your whole afternoon. You know that cloud, everybody stores their photos, and when was the last time you stored your photos on paper and film? In? There is no cloud. The cloud is just someone else's computer sitting in, you guessed it, a data center. Why do we need them? In 1950, a computer filled an entire room and couldn't outmath a Happy Meal toy. The telephone took 75 years to reach 100 million people. ChatGPT did it in 2 months. And is now pushing 900 million users a week. That didn't happen by magic. It happened in data centers. Why do we need them here? For the same reasons people want any business in their area. Is it me or is this the goofiest argument in the world? End quote. And Willie, this isn't the goofiest argument. I'll tell you what that is soon. But I do want to dive into this one because I think there is a balance to be made here. And I'm going to focus on data centers, though I do appreciate the historical analogy between the telephone and ChatGPT. That's a massive scale, obviously. And on the side, for the record, the Happy Meal was actually introduced in June of 1979. I didn't know it either. I had to Google it. I did not use AI. So with that, let's get hopping, because modern technological infrastructure has allowed for rapid adoption of any new interesting bit of technological advancement, so we are definitely not limited in the same vein as our predecessors were with the telephone. However, I will say there are still billions on this planet without access to the internet and thus limited. That's actually another reason why we need data centers, but I digress. Let's dive into this. Now, Willie does make a serious valid point I just agreed with. We need data centers. They are indeed necessary. There is no modern internet or cloud storage, streaming, banking, healthcare, IT, cybersecurity, AI, Bitcoin, and the digital economy without data centers. But there is a divergence here from where Willie's statement is and where I am, because the gist of his premise is essentially this: because we use data centers, we essentially cannot criticize how fast they're expanding, where they're built, what resources they consume, and how they affect communities. To me, that's like saying, well, you drive on roads, so you cannot criticize highway pollution or zoning or traffic or eminent domain. So let me be clear, because the cloud is absolutely someone else's computer. That's 100% true. No doubt about that. But it's also someone else's electrical grid load, someone else's water demand, someone else's noise problem, someone else's air quality issue, someone else's utility bill, and on and on and on. And so the issue is not whether data centers should exist. They absolutely should. The issue is whether communities should be forced to absorb the costs of a global AI and cloud arms race that at the moment seems to have no meaningful limits. And think about it this way. Data centers used to be mostly invisible infrastructure. We didn't think about them. We could have drive by them and we wouldn't know. AI is changing that. The International Energy Agency says global data center electricity demand could be more than double by 2030, less than 4 years from now, about 3.5 years from now, reaching about 945 terawatt hours. If you didn't know, that is comparable to Japan's current total electricity consumption, all of Japan. In the United States alone, the Department of Energy says data center electricity rose basically from 58 terawatt hours in 2024 to 176 in 2023 and could hit 325 to 580 by 2028. So this isn't some minor infrastructure issue. This is a literal national energy planning issue in the United States and every other country that is rapidly expanding their data center footprints to meet the AI need. And I don't think the debate here ends simply with we need them, right? I mean, we need hospitals too, but we still regulate where hospitals are built, how they handle waste, how much noise they generate, how they affect communities. It's the same with airports. We absolutely need airports, but we still regulate flight paths and noise and land use and emissions and local impacts. And it's the same with factories. We regulate their pollution and their water use, zoning, worker safety, environmental impacts. And so, yeah, we need data centers, but that doesn't mean they get unlimited permission. So let's break down what I think is the crux of the issue here and what I was planning and putting on notes before Willie piped up. And that is resource utilization, because data centers require enormous amounts of electricity, especially those that are focused on AI. The IEE says U.S. data centers are on track to account for almost half of all U.S. electricity demand growth between now and 2030, 3.5 years from now. You know, they also said that the U.S. economy could use more electricity for processing data in 2030 than for manufacturing all energy-intensive goods combined, including aluminum, steel, cement, and chemicals. Think about that massive shift. Because when data processing starts competing with steel, cement, aluminum combined for electricity, it's not just a tech issue, it's an infrastructure issue. And so let's look at the resources that data centers consume one at a time here in terms of those that are consumed the most. The first one is water. Because data centers use water for cooling, depending on design and location. Some cooling technologies are far better than others, but the broader trend is still serious. Analysts have estimated that U.S. data centers consumed roughly 17 to 20 billion gallons of water directly between 2024 and 2025. And projections say that direct use could rise significantly by 2030. Again, 3.5 years from now. Look at Google, just Google. Their reported water use gives us a real sense of scale, because one analysis reported that Google's data centers consumed 8.1 billion gallons of water in 2024, and that a single facility in Council Bluffs, Iowa, accounted for about 1 billion of those gallons. And the point here is not that all data centers are equally wasteful. The point is that communities deserve to know whether a proposed facility will strain local water resources before they get approved. You cannot tell a town facing water stress that the cloud is weightless when it's literally using tons of their water. Something to consider. And then there's the noise problem. You know, I did a recent segment on this a week or two ago, just riffing off a New York Times article that was really interesting to me. But people living near data centers are reporting persistent noise, like 24/7, 365 hums, et cetera, across their neighborhoods, thanks to the fans, the chillers, the other types of cooling equipment, backup generators, all this kind of stuff. So it's not just an annoyance. The Environmental and Energy Study Institute has warned that communities are increasingly raising concerns about data center noise pollution, including facilities using on-site gas turbines and cooling systems that essentially disturb nearby residents. A 2026 Frontiers article examining Virginia's data center alley argued that data centers can create public health harms through air pollution, water use, noise pollution, land use disruption, and rising energy costs. And so the cloud may be silent for a lot of us, but it's not always silent for the people living next to it. And that's something that a neighborhood, a town, a city has to really consider. And then there's just the utility bill problem itself. One of the highest issues and biggest issues is cost shifting. Data centers require grid upgrades, transmission capacity, substations, generation capacity, backup power. And so the question becomes, who actually pays for this? Recent reporting noted that AI-driven data center growth is putting pressure on utilities and raising concerns that infrastructure costs could be passed on to regional ratepayers. The Financial Times reported also basically that they showed how data center expansion is reshaping the actual power sector itself. And think about this. There has been more than $200 billion in U.S. power and utility merger and acquisition M&A activity in the first 5 months of 2026 alone. That is driven heavily by AI and data center demand. This tells you how massive the demand shock is for electricity right now. And if big tech needs more power, big tech should pay for those upgrades. Local homeowners should not become involuntary investors in the AI arms race. this is a huge, huge thing that a lot of towns don't necessarily realize. And the local benefits argument, I think, oftentimes, as I've put out segments similar to this, not like this before, I think it's really overstated. Like Willie's statement basically says that people want data centers for the same reason they'd want any business in their area. And honestly, sometimes that's true. Data centers can bring tax revenue, construction jobs, and some permanent technical jobs, but they're not like traditional factories or corporate campuses, right? Many data centers are capital intensive, but not especially labor intensive once they're built and actually operational. So communities may get tax revenue, but they also get land use conflicts and noise and power demand issues and water demand issues and limited long-term employment compared to the scale of the actual infrastructure itself. And so I don't think we should be asking ourselves, do data centers create any benefit? Of, you know, they do a little bit, but I think the right question to really be asking is, are the benefits proportional to the local costs? And that's something that we are consistently missing in this debate. You know, and I want to talk about why AI makes this different, because cloud services have existed for decades. We all know they're indispensable. You would not be watching or listening to me, you know, if it wasn't for the cloud or data centers. Same with me seeing Willie's argument, you know, on Facebook. That's in a data center, right? But we also know that there's a massive accelerant here right now, which is AI. And AI companies are racing to do things like build larger models, serve more users, deploy more compute-intensive products. That creates a growth curve that may not have a natural stopping point given the capabilities of an ever-improving AI model and system. The IAE says global data center electricity demand, like I mentioned, is expected to double by 2030. That's driven by artificial intelligence. I can't stress that enough. And this is why I think the, you know, you use the cloud too argument isn't necessarily the best one to make. Because of course, we use the cloud. People use the cloud. But that does not mean society must accept every proposed AI data center in every location, at every scale, and under every resource demand. And so I want to talk about Willie's last statement as well, which is, and I quote again, is it me? Or is this the goofiest argument in the world, end quote. And Willie, it's not the goofiest argument in the world. That argument would be by people who say that Wayne's World is better than Bill and Ted's Excellent Adventure. That's the goofiest argument in the world. But here, right now, the goofy argument isn't saying that data centers have costs. The goofy argument, I think, is that pretending those costs do not matter because the people use the internet. That logic would shut down, basically, in my opinion, every legitimate public policy debate. We use electricity, but we still debate power plants. We use cars, but we still debate where the highways should go. We use plastic. We still debate pollution. There's a whole bunch of it in the ocean. We use smartphones, those glowing rectangles in front of our faces. But we still have debates in terms of mining for minerals or child labor, which we know are in supply chains of companies like Apple. You know, privacy issues are debated. E-waste is debated. So using a technology does not mean we surrender the right to govern its consequences. And I do think there is a reasonable balance that can be made here. And this is what I think it is. I think we need to require local impact assessments before approval, including noise, water, energy, traffic, environmental effects. We need to make data centers pay for upgrades that they require rather than shifting the cost to the residents. We need to set noise limits and enforce them, especially for those 24/7 low frequency hums. I like silence, you know, when I sleep, and I sleep next to a big city. So getting that quiet is good, but a 24-hour hum due to like backup generation or whatever would drive me up a wall. There has to be a limit on that. We also need to require water use transparency, especially if we are talking about drought-prone or water-stressed regions, of which the United States has a ton of them. Not to mention the needs of cattle across like the Midwest and the West that are consuming an enormous amount of water, not to mention droughts and everything else. We also need to prioritize efficient cooling, including closed-loop liquid cooling, dry cooling where appropriate, and designs that minimize water evaporation. These are things I've talked about in the past. It's so unbelievably important. Water rights is a big, big thing of mine. We also need to require clean energy matching. that has to be real. They just can't use accounting tricks, you know, using renewable credits. I think that as we shift to things like wind and solar, that data centers should go right along with that. We also need to create zoning rules so hyperscale facilities are not placed that close to homes, schools, you know, or other communities that might be vulnerable to, let's say, the noise, the hum, the pollution, all of these things. And we need to demand public disclosure of projected electricity and water demand before communities approve the project. We can't just have a town council slyly, like, you know, bang the gavel, everybody votes yes, without actually having that debate, because it can have a real serious longitudinal bad effect. I can't even speak today. Bad effect for a town, a negative consequence over long term, deleterious. We also need to reward efficiency power. I think that's a thing, especially over like brute force expansion. You know, AI workloads are going to grow, and this is something that if they are building it efficiently for energy, water, electricity, electrical consumption, we should reward that. I really think that, you know, they deserve a pat on the back in some way. And we should also be asking whether every AI use case justifies the infrastructure burden, because not all compute demand is socially equal. And I think that's important as well. And to be very, very clear here, data centers are necessary, but necessity does not equate a blank check. The cloud is not magic, right? It is somebody else's computer, but it's also land. It's water. It's electricity. It's cooling. It's generators. It's transmission lines. It's noise. It's all of these things. And AI is causing data center demand to grow at a scale that literally affects national energy planning. Like I mentioned earlier, communities should not be told to just accept unlimited expansion just because they use the internet. The real debate is not, honestly, are data centers good or are data centers evil? The real debate is whether we build digital infrastructure responsibly and with limits and transparency and local accountability and all of these things. Data centers are not evil. But pretending that they have no real world consequences and costs, I think it's a bit unserious. The cloud may power our digital lives, but it still has to live somewhere. And the people who live there also deserve to have a say. And so that, quite frankly, is my deep dive on this. And no time for our normal exit this week. Thank you for listening to the Deep Dive Cybersecurity Show with Nick Espinoza. We'll see you next time.
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1: And welcome, everybody, to the beautiful and historic Lyric Theater here in our hometown of Lexington, Kentucky. We're broadcasting all over the world, from Australia to Ireland, New Zealand to New York, Yuma, Arizona to the Yukon, and all across Canada. We are celebrating this amazing, wonderful world of what we refer to as front porch music. It's folk and blues and bluegrass, country, Celtic, old-timey, new singer-songwriters. Artists come from everywhere to be on the Woodsong stage, and we say it every week. You don't have to be famous to be on Woodsongs. You just have to be very, very good. We have one of Canada's greatest guitar players, an incredibly powerful singer, a wonderful Woodsongs kid. We're going to get to them shortly, but first up is an incredible band, good friends of ours. They're from the New York City area. They began performing in subways and on street corners and went all the way to Carnegie Hall. Now they're on the Woodsong stage. They've got an album called 5 Miles from Town. This is the title cut of that album. Please welcome the incredible Ebony Hillbillies to the Woodsong. Thanks.

0: What a wonderful day. Ebony Hillbillies, one of America's last remaining all-black string band. So let's say hi to Miss Gloria first. So Gloria, you're playing the Bones and the Shakers and that. And
1: I am.
0: The history, the legacy of string bands, doesn't matter whether it's black or white. It's just the idea of the string band music. This is like a 300-year-old history lesson, isn't it?
1: Oh, yes.
0: So tell me about the formation of the Ebony Hillbillies.
1: Well, my personal experience
0: Yeah.
1: came from my

0: dad. My dad played banjo and guitar out of South Carolina.
1: Now, you come from a rather large family.
0: Oh, yes.
1: So you have like 19 brothers and sisters?
0: I do.
1: So we need to give mom and dad a big round of... Well, your mom.
0: Yeah. Oh, yeah.
1: So families in the South, though, the front porch was the grand stage for many, weren't they?
0: Exactly.
1: And let's standing next to you is another wonderful singer, Iris Thomas. Iris, you're singing. When did you become part of the Ebony Hillbillies?
2: Oh, you want to know that story? I was visiting my sister, and she said, "We need another singer." And I was just sitting there beating, and she said, "You can do it." Me?
1: Did you not sing before?
2: I did. A little bit, but not in a
1: so
2: band.
1: So was it kind of nerd? When you started with the Ebony Hillbillies, were they still singing in the streets and in the subways at the time, or did you join as they were starting to get some traction?
2: I joined later on. They started.
1: Because you guys have been on the BBC and Good Morning America and all these grand stages.
2: Yeah, we are.
1: This is beautiful.
2: We really are.
1: Let's invite our friend AB to come up to the microphone there. He's got his bass guitar over there. So AB, you were around when the two founding members were a pretty prominent part of the band, yeah?
3: Absolutely.
1: So Norris and Enrique, they sort of became partners and they formed Ebony Hillbillies, right? But they have got kind of classical music backgrounds.
3: Enrique did for sure. Norris was a multi-instrumentalist. Mm-hmm. He could play guitar, dulcimer, accordion. I mean, he was just, and he bussed around the Europe and America playing with, you know, all different types of great folk artists over the years. And Enrique, he definitely had a background. He did some conservatory and stuff, but it's also his father was a his uncle in the Caribbean had a string band. Mm-hmm. So it dates back. It's in his genes.
1: Well, and the legacy of the string band ensemble, the rural folk ensemble of the string bands, that's a very powerful part of the American musical legacy, but you don't see it that much anymore.
3: Correct. It's kind of considered the first, I won't say boy band, but the first popular mm-hmm. band of sorts.
1: Well, in recent times, we had bands like the Carolina Chocolate Drops and others.
3: Sure.
1: trying to resurrect that, right?
3: Absolutely. And they've done a fine job.
1: Well, you guys are not doing so bad yourselves.
3: Thank you very much.
1: Well, let's get back into your next song. They've got a beautiful tune that they're going to do for everybody called Green, Green, Rocky Road. And we're going to introduce the other members of the band as the hour goes on. But this is the Ebony Hillbillies from New York City on the Wood Songs, Old Time Radio.

0: out.
1: Ebony Hillbillies, Green Green Rocky Road, from their album Barefoot and Flying. 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We have a major award winner and guitar legend from Canada. She is a very, very powerful soul and blues singer. They have quite a story between them. They got a title cut from their album Our Time to Ride. Please welcome Chambers DeLorean on the Wood Songs Old Time Radio.

0: か。
1: Called Chambers Delaurier. You've got Paul Delaurier playing powerful slide guitar there. Let's say hi to Anika Chambers. How you doing?
2: I'm great. Thanks for having us.
1: Absolutely. Well, we're very proud that you could be here. Originally from the Houston, Texas area.
2: Yes, you born and raised.
1: Newport, personally. And you have quite an interesting background. Now, I'm going to brag on you a little bit. You're a Blues Music Award winner. You're a Living Blues Award winner. You're a Soul Blues Artist of the Year. I mean, you're just racking it up.
2: Two-time war vet.
1: I was gonna get to that. Now you started singing. You were just like 15 years old or so when you kind of started professionally. Is that fair?
2: Well, I sang my first solo in church when I was 15.
1: They only gave you one.
2: They
1: solo.
2: They only gave me one solo, and because I really sucked, I was so nervous.
1: No.
2: And you know, in the black church, if you mess up, you gotta wait a long time.
1: You go back to the back of the line.
2: Yeah, I sure did go back to the back of the line.
1: So was that okay? Let's talk about it. You're 15 years old, and it didn't go well. That discourage you from singing in front of people after that?
2: If you ask my late mother, she would say no, because I was still making noise every morning. I sang every morning all the time.
1: Now, you did what many great artists do when they're trying to really pursue their artist career and their music career. You joined the Army.
2: Yeah, it seemed like the thing to do.
1: So how long were you in the military?
2: I was in the military 7.5 years.
1: Okay, 7.5 years serving. So that what happened to you musically while you were in the service?
2: Well, I grew up just gospel music only in our house. And so when I got to the Army and I just started hearing all of this secular music, and I met a guitar player during this talent competition, and he said, "Hey, I want to introduce you to the blues." And it was Bonnie Raitt's Love Me Like a Man. And so I just, from there, I was just like, okay, this is what I'm supposed to do.
1: Well, speaking of loving me like a man, I mean, standing next to you is your life partner. Let's say hi to Paul Delaurier. We're going to get into your incredible resume as a guitarist in Canada. I mean, what you've accomplished is incredible. But let's talk about you and your lovely musical partner here. You guys were at a music conference when you met.
3: Yeah, we met in Memphis, Tennessee, very, very briefly in January of 2018. We were in the lobby of the beautiful Orpheum Theater there, and we just had time to say hello, and we got whisked away by other people. And then we saw each other again a year later.
1: A year later.
3: A year later, because it's an annual conference.
1: So this is why they call you Minuteman. Waited a whole
3: year. I'm patient.
1: Year.
3: A whole year, but we were ready at that point, and I always
1: thought. Were you keeping in touch with each other during this time?
3: A little bit. We actually saw each other in March of 2018 at a music festival in Bonita Springs, Florida, where we ended up jamming together a little bit, and we spent some time together then. But nothing was happening. You know, it was just a friendship at this point. And when we saw each other again in January, that's when we realized it just really sparks flew, and we realized this is the person I'm meant to be with.
1: Now, considering your background in Canada, you've been voted part of Canada's guitar elite out there. You're considered one of the best guitarists out there in Canada. You've won all these awards and stuff for your music. Was it hard for you to leave that part of your career behind to join forces?
3: Well, we still, circumstance made it that way. You know, we got married in 2019, in August of 2019, and then COVID happened. So the world shut down, and we got stuck together, but we were locked down together.
1: You better be careful how
3: exactly.
1: You
3: work. Exactly. we got locked down together, and we were together 24/7 in, you know, our first year of marriage. So, you know, us musicians, we had nothing better to do than do some live streams and things like that because everybody was out of work. And we ended up realizing we had a chemistry together. And when things opened up again, that's when we realized, we should pursue this further. We should continue on the path we're on.
1: Well, it's worked out well. You've got some beautiful albums out there. And in the second half hour, we're going to talk to you a little bit more about how growing up Catholic and how the nuns are the ones who encourage you to join the music community. So we're going to explore that one because that's pretty interesting. This is a tune called In the Heart of the Night. They're right here. It's Chambers Delorier on the Wood Songs, Old Time Radio.
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1: Chambers Delorier on our Wood Songs broadcast stage. They got the great bass player Gary Davenport with them, and we're going to talk to him in the second half hour. The incredible Ebony Hillbillies are here. We're going to get back to their music as well, and wait till you meet this week's Wood Songs kid. We'll be back right after this.
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2: And there is a legend, Mavis Staples, and welcome back, everybody, to our broadcast. We're coming to you from our home base here in Lexington, Kentucky, the crossroads of America's folk and bluegrass music, the gateway city to the beautiful Appalachian Mountains, where so much of this wonderful music does come from. 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Let's say hi to all the folks tuning in out there. We're also on American Forces Radio Network. What does that mean? That means this show is broadcasting on two different channels in 177 nations worldwide, from South Korea to Kuwait, plus every single military base in the world, every U.S. naval ship in the world, every Coast Guard vessel sailing in North America, and especially in times like these, we want to say hello to all the men and women that are out there. And the public gets to tune in to Wood Songs as well because of that. We're on public television coast to coast, the RFD television network nationwide. And if you're a homeschool parent or a teacher, you can go to the classroom page of the Wood Songs website. We've got a lot of these shows with lesson plans attached to them, which is why this time, every single week, we invite a youngster from somewhere in America. They get to come on Wood Songs, and they get to sing one song in the presence of seasoned touring artists like the great Ebony Hillbillies, Chambers DeLaurier as well, and tonight we have 12-year-old banjo player Rosie Gardner. How you doing, Rosie?
3: I'm good.
2: So you're 12 years old, right?
3: Mm-hmm.
2: And you play a lot of instruments like the ukulele and the mountain dulcimer.
3: Yes.
2: Now, those are really different from each other. Were those hard for you to learn, to do so many different instruments? You're only 12.
3: Not really. The mountain dulcimer and the ukulele are both very intuitive instruments.
2: That's a big word for 12-year-old. So you're playing the banjo now. Explain that this is not a normal, like a bluegrass banjo, right? This is an open-back banjo.
3: Yes, this is a clawhammer banjo.
2: Now explain what clawhammer is.
3: Clawhammer is the more traditional old-time style. And instead of using three picks on your three fingers, you instead strike the strings with your hand.
2: And so you're hitting like with the back of your fingernails, right?
3: Yes.
2: Now, was this a difficult thing for you to learn the frailing pattern with your right hand?
3: Not really.
2: Sounds like you're doing pretty good. That's, all this stuff is coming. Was music a natural thing for you to fall into? Did you start like when you were really, really young?
3: Well, the ukulele was my first instrument. I started playing that when I was 5.
2: Mm-hmm. You're 12 now. Mm-hmm. So you've learned quite a lot of instruments. How long have you been playing the banjo?
3: I've been playing it for 1.5 years.
2: 1.5 years. So now, 1.5 years and you're already on a national broadcast with it. So that's pretty good for you, right? You're going to play a really cool song called Black Eyed Susie. What is it about this song that you like?
3: I just really love how it sounds, and it's really fun to play.
2: And so you're going to be playing the banjo, and you're going to be singing. You ready to go? She's 12 years old. It's a song called Black Eyed Susie. Rosie Gardner, this week's Wood Songs Kid.

She's only 12 years old, Rosie Gardner and her banjo singing away, doing a great job, Black-Eyed Susie, good job. We love our Wood Songs kids. We especially love it when once in a while we get to find someone like a young Rosie Gardner who's a young Kentucky girl, so very proud of that. If you're a parent, if you're a guardian of a youngster that you think belongs on the Woodsong stage, we'd love to hear from you if you're the parent or the guardian. You just go to the Woodsongs website, click on the kids page, and we would love to hear from you. We look at every single kid submission that comes in, and we certainly loved young Rosie Gardner on tonight's broadcast. So they are all the way here from New York City, and they're getting ready to perform their next song. They've got to follow the Wood Songs kid, which is not always an easy thing to do. But they're going to do a tune called Dangerous Woman. It's the title cut of one of their albums. It is the Ebony Hillbillies on the Wood Songs Old Time Radio Hour.

0: told you I'm dangerous.
1: Title cut from their album, of course, Dangerous Woman is the name of it. And let's give some props to the other members of the band. You've got Reggie A.R. Ferguson playing the cowboy percussion in the back with his cowboy hat on. And, of course, got A.B. playing bass. We talked to him earlier. You've got Jeremiah Peach Cobbler playing that slide guitar, doing a really good job there. And fiddling Earl White, who's just sitting up front there in his baseball cap, and he's just hitting it. And, of course, Ron McBee in the back doing drums and percussion and all that other fun stuff. So now let's ask Miss Gloria to come back up to the microphone here. So the legacy of the string bands, especially in the African-American community, which you guys represent, there's seven of you on stage. I mean, that's a lot to keep together. So talk to me about how the legacy of the string bands in America, which is hundreds of years now, right? So how does that affect everybody musically? Because you all come from different backgrounds.
0: Oh, yeah. We come from very different backgrounds, a lot of us. Like Jeremiah. Peach Cobbler. Peach Cobbler comes from a whole other background than what we come from. Mm-hmm. And this gentleman here, A.R., Reggie Ferguson,
1: yeah,
0: he comes from a long line of playing at the Apollo, playing with Motown, playing with Mary McCabe, Harry Belafonte, and you name it, he's played with them.
1: That's a legacy man sitting back
0: yes,
1: there.
0: Yes, he is.
1: And let me brag on the band a little bit too, because as the Ebony Hillbillies, you guys have worked with Pete Seeger, Odetta, Harry Belafonte, like you mentioned, James Brown, Marvin Gaye, Bill Withers, Roberta Flack, Temptations, The Four Tops, Bette Midler, Levon Helm of the band, and a whole bunch of others. That is one heck of a resume. That's a big resume. You've got a wonderful album called 5 Miles from Town. This is a song on that album. It's called Another Man Done Gone. It is the Ebony Hillbillies on the Wood Songs. Old Time Radio.

powerful. From the street corners of Brooklyn and the New York City subways all the way to Carnegie Hall, the Ebony Hillbillies on our broadcast. Our next artists are both award winners, both very powerful artists. They're going to do a tune called Written in the Stars. Welcome them back. It's Chambers Delorier on the Wood Songs, Old Time Radio Hour.

0: Anika Chambers and that powerful vocal, and Paul, you playing that guitar. But we got to give some props real quick. You've got one of the finest musicians out on the circuit. We met him a long time ago. He's a good friend of the show. Gary Davenport playing bass with you guys. It was Jennifer Magnus when we first got to meet him. So, Paul, let's go back. Early in your amazing career, you got sent to a bunch of nuns to learn classical violin when you were a kid.
1: Very early on, at the age of six years old.
0: So how does learning classical violin from nuns turn you into one of the most powerful electric guitar players in Canada?
1: Well, it was actually really good training because, you know, they would put little lines of tape on your violin on the fingerboard. And when you sort of were adept enough to play, they would take the tape off and see if you could still play in tune. Well, the nun took the tape off, and I could play in tune. It was fine. It wasn't a problem for me. So I continued on doing that, playing violin until I was 14, when my teacher retired. But I
0: had when you fell in love with the guitar?
1: Well, around the age of 10, I started playing guitar as well. So that sort of overlapped and continued on that way. And by the time I was 15, I was playing professionally in clubs and around town in high school dances.
0: So the nuns taught you how to play music, but by 15, you're playing in bars.
1: Yeah, it sort of happened rapidly.
0: Let me capture this image real quick.
1: Well, 6 to 15 is a long time.
0: Yes, in some circles. We're going to get into another one of your songs so we can hear you both. Hear amazing voice and beautiful guitar playing. You Love You Just the Same is the name of the song. It's Chambers Delaurier right here on the Wood Songs, Old Time Radio.
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0: Wasn't it great having Chambers Delorier on our broadcast? Also, this week's Woodsongs Kid, 12-year-old banjo champion Rosie Gardner did a great job for us. All the way from New York City, the incredible Ebony Hillbillies as well being on our broadcast. What a privilege, all of you. We have so much wonderful music, and it's blues, and it's string bands, and it's banjos, and it's Appalachian, and it's folk, and it's just pure front porch, no matter how you look at it. This is the greatest stage in the world, the symbolic front porch, your living room couch. The greatest spotlight in the world shines right in your own home with your own family. And sometimes you look at this music and you wonder, where does it come from? What is it for? And I keep thinking of the words of the great Willie Dixon, who said it best. The blues can be defined only one way. You get the blues when your baby leaves you, and you can get the blues when she comes back home. That's the blues. My name is Michael Jonathan. I'm a folk singer. I am a song farmer. We'll see you next week on the Woods Songs.
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2: You've been listening to Woods Songs broadcast number 1152. Michael's opening song was Little Maggie from the Song Farmer album. Our chief engineer is Jerome Gall. Our TV director is Maria Claire. Technical assistants are Brian Clousing, Eric Anderson, Dan Field, and Gavin Clark. The Woods Songs crew member of the week is Maria Claire. And our Woods Songs partner of the week is Linda Mayer. 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For Michael Jonathan and the entire Woodsongs crew, this is Dorothy Edwards. We hope you'll join us again next week for the Woodsongs Old Time Radio Hour.

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1: This is Matt Masters, host of the Rockin' Rhythm Review, heard here on 91.9 WITD, weekdays at noon. So what can you expect to hear on the Rockin' Rhythm Review? 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
4: 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Got a request to do this one here. If you know the lyrics, sing them out loud. It's Journey.

Well, we're back with more Radio Karaoke. Pretty good air guitar you got going on there. I'm John Raybould. Yeah, we kind of started this thing a little while back, and it was inspired by the instrumentals that we were doing. And I thought, well, how about we just play like just the actual tracks to these very familiar songs, and people can actually sing along. And I'm hoping you're doing that. I can hear you all the way here into my pet carnivore studio here on Shelby Street. You got a pretty good voice. And we're also doing this to help raise a little money for WITT. We have a lot of underwriters who step in and keep the power lights going, but you can help out too. 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Box 20563, Indianapolis, Indiana 46220. How about we jump into more tracks you can sing along with? And this one, I find this amazing, because without Brad Delp's vocals on this thing, I'm actually hearing some instruments in this song I never heard before. This is quite amazing. It's Boston, More Than the Feeling, and I'm sure you know the lyrics. Go ahead and sing along.

I know it's hard to hit those high notes like Brad Delp did there, but I think you did pretty darn good there. More Than a Feeling, Boston, it's Radio Karaoke right here on 91.9 WITT. Now it's time to get those air keyboards out. This classic here from Procol Harum, Whiter Shade of Pale. 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

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Box 20563, Indianapolis, Indiana 46220. Getting back to more of this great radio karaoke, I'd promise you, almost any place you walk into, they're doing karaoke. There's going to be one person who wants to do this song, so we'll go ahead and get it out of the way for them. It is the Charlie Daniels Band and The Devil Went Down to Georgia on Radio Karaoke.

Charlie Daniels Band, the instrumental version of Devil Went Down to Georgia, something you can do karaoke with, and you did a pretty good job playing the fiddle there, man. Yeah, I sure did, right along with the vocals there. I'm John Rabel on 91.9 WITT. Back to more radio karaoke. This is a classic here. Horse with No Name, It's America. Sing along.

Radio Karaoke. Horse with no name, America. I know y'all know that. La, la, la, la, la, la. That's an easy part to remember. I'm John Raybould. We're going to wrap it up this time. I've enjoyed doing this. I hope you had a good time, too. Give you another shot here how to you can help out WIT, keep the tower lights flashing and the great music coming your way, and stay unpredictable. 317-251-3851. 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Box 20563, Indianapolis, Indiana 46220. Going to close it out here with this. We had a request for another Foreigner instrumental you can sing along with, and this is a good one here. You really have to belt it out, though. I Want to Know What Love Is.

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3: This is John Raybould, and you're back for more Radio Karaoke. This is where I play the actual music bed from the hit song, and you get to sing along. And let's start it off right now, In Excess, Devil Inside. Ha ha ha.

91.9 WITT. John Raybould's back with you for more radio karaoke. These are the actual soundtracks where the vocals have actually been removed and leaving room for you to be the lead singer. And we got a few more coming up. It's just all part of a little deal. We like to help raise some money for WITT. We have several underwriters who do support us. We could always use some more. And if you have a business and you'd like to see the power of radio and see what we can do, 317-251-3851. 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You can go online to 919WITT.org. You could drop us a check in the mail as well, P.O. Box 20563, Indianapolis, Indiana, 46220. So I got another one of these deals set up where the vocals have been removed, and it's time for you to add your voice as you drive down the road while listening to Witch or sitting in your office. I know you know the words to this one here. It was from A Lot of Miles from the mid-80s. This is Black Velvet on 91.9 Radio Karaoke.

You did mighty fine on that one. A lot of Miles, Black Velvet on 91.9 WITT as we do Radio Karaoke. Mark asked for this one. He says he knows Mr. pretty well, and he wanted us to do this where we have removed the vocals from the actual song, and you get to sing out loud wherever you're at. Here's Broken Wings on 91.9 WITT and Radio Karaoke.

91.9 WITT. It's Radio Karaoke. Broken Wings, Mr. Mister on that one there. And we are here to have a little fun by doing this deal where we are playing these tracks where the actual vocals have been removed and leaving behind just this very cool soundtrack for you to sing out loud and sing out proud. And if you enjoy things like that, we'd love to have you help support us more because we are non-commercial. 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

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It's Radio Karaoke. We have taken away the actual vocals, left a cool sound bed for you to sing out loud at the office or wherever you're at. I'm John Raybould. We're going to wrap things up here in just a bit, but want to remind you again, if you'd like to be a supporter of WITT, we have three ways you can do that. 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Last one for this time around. Oh, you know this one by Taco. I'm hungry for some tacos, aren't you? All right. Putting on the Ritz. Be sure to sing along.

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4: I got to catch it where I can swing it. 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There's a lot of wood here, man.
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0: Play it, James Brown. Play it. 91.9 WITT. It's the afternoon version of the WIT Fun Drive, and we're back at this one more time. It seems like I've been on the radio all day today. This is my third show here, and, you know, I recorded a couple of things from this morning, but I'm live right now, and I want to welcome to the WITT microphone Eric Looking. You know him because of the Joyride of Soul. And we're getting a double dose of you today, right, Eric?
1: Yeah, I think I'm here for a couple hours.
0: Yeah, but the double dose is...
1: Joyride
0: of Soul comes on right afterward, you know, at 5 o'clock till 7 o'clock. So we've got some really cool stuff here as we're raising money for WITT. We want you to help support us, you know, make some contributions. 317-251-3255.

851-919-WIT.org or the post office box, WIT 919, P.O. Box 20563, and that's Indianapolis 46220. And I thank a few people that made some contributions late yesterday, a little too late to mention them on the air. One, my good friend Art from Novi, Michigan, he chipped in to help us out here, and then we heard from Michael in Durango, Colorado. So we got like a couple people from other parts of the country here, but let's get some things going from Indianapolis or Zionsville or Brownsburg or Danville, you know, any of the cities that are within the 8+ counties that we reach on 91.9 WITT. We really want to hear from you. We've got Susie and Eileen and some other people on the phones there to take your calls right now. We'd really, really, really like to hear from you today. We're going to do a little bit different on this one today. We got a few extra R&B and blues cuts in there, so Eric will give us some fine commentary as we get to some of that. But this one doesn't quite fall in that category, but it's a pretty good song, and it is Neil Young and Cinnamon Girl on 91.9 WITT.

I'm assuming we're having a little technical problem here, so I'm assuming we're going to do the best we can to straighten that out. But meanwhile, I think we'll just flip to a CD as opposed to going through the system here. And I'm just going to take the first cut on this here, Austin. So, again, 317-251-3851. You know this is live when you have this happen. We had a little outage on our computer right before we went on the air, and that was no real explanation. It just did. We got it rebooted, and nothing's playing, though. So we're going to go to our CDs right now, and this is Three Doors Down and Kryptonite on...

0: And that was Marvin Gaye with I'll Be Doggone, straight out of Hitsville, USA, from, what was that, about 1965 or so, Russ?
1: Early days of Marvin Gaye. And there was an awful lot of good Marvin Gaye stuff all the way into the 70s.
0: Absolutely.
1: We could go and do a whole special on him, but that's another day and another time. Maybe
0: that's
1: something for the Joyride of Soul. So
0: might be Eric, a special program.
1: Eric Looking, glad to have you here today.
0: Yep,
1: finally, after all these years, we get to do a show together.
0: Yeah, we've been talking about it for a while. You know, we've partnered before on Nocturne, but yeah, for a long time we've tried to get something on the books, and I've just been so doggone busy myself that just haven't been able to make it work till today.
1: Well,
0: so thank you.
1: It's pretty cool because there's a pretty good background there. That there's a commonality that... Now, here you have this great knowledge and love for R&B music, and your knowledge of what constitutes that genre, just, you know, I pale by comparison to what you know, and I spent 17 years at WTLC, so I know a lot of R&B. But, you know, when I listen to what you do, and I go, oh, my goodness, I didn't know that. I did know that one, but, you know,
0: yeah.
1: It's maybe one out of three things, just lots of things. And you've done some specials for us, too, on with the... You can briefly mention the Alan Toussaint one was one.
0: Yeah, we did an Alan Toussaint one, I don't know, year and a half ago, 4-hour show all about him and his writing, production work, his own work. Done a Sly Stone special. You called me after Quincy Jones passed. I put together a special on him. Did a Steve Cropper special.
1: And most recently, the one that was very amazing, 5 hours.
0: Yeah, we did. I did a 5-hour show called Beatles for Soul, kind of a play for Beatles for Sale, but all R&B, soul, some jazz versions of Beatles tracks. But yeah, 5-hour special for that.
1: Well, it was amazing.
0: You know, thank you.
1: We know we were measuring people listening online, and it was through the roof.
0: Well, I appreciate the kind words.
1: So I think it's going to get replayed at some point in time on WITT.
0: Hey.
1: And those are the kind of things when we're looking for. You know, you to help us, support us. That's kind of the special stuff that we give you on WIT that is not available anywhere else. So,
0: yeah, in a world of cookie cutter media, 91.9 WITT is a glorious wild card. 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
1: And back to the music here on this Saturday afternoon WITT fundraiser. Neil Young, and there were multiple versions of this song. The Gentry's come to mind, but I think this was the best one. Cinnamon Girl on WITT.

1856, Salzburg, January 27th, Wolfgang Amadeus is born. 1761, at the age of 5, Amadeus begins composing. 1773, he writes his first piano concerto. 1782, Wolfgang Amadeus Mozart marries Constance Weber. 1784, Wolfgang Amadeus Mozart becomes a Freemason. 1791, Mozart composes the Magic Flute. On December 5th of that same year, Mozart dies. 1985, Austrian rock singer Falco records

91.9 WITT, Saturday afternoon version of the WIT Fun Drive, and we're having a good time here. Russ Dodge along with Eric Looking, and that was the long version of Rock Me Amadeus by Falco. And, you know, we know Amadeus Wolfgang Mozart. You know, we're going to talk a little more about classical stuff. But, you know, we stayed in the foreign genre there for a minute. Tom Poisson, and he's a French artist, and this was Trapeze Artist was the song, as best I can translate it from the French. I spoke Spanish, not French. But we are talking about the variety of music we play on WITT, and you get international music, you get pop, you get rock, you get soul, you get a little bit of classical in there, and we even get a little bit of opera in there once in a while. I wanted to bring that up because I'm going to have the good fortune, after I've done this show today, to go to the Lobster Palooza, which is a benefit for the Indianapolis Opera. I've been to this a few times before. Actually, I had a lobster outfit one year, but went to look for it, and it's been destroyed. So that wasn't going to happen, but it's a pretty neat type of event. You get a giant lobster dinner. I mean, this isn't a baby lobster. This is a big lobster, and it benefits the Indianapolis Opera. So, and there's a lot of people there is in the Frank and Katrina Bazile Opera Center, which they paid for and they built, and I think they're honoring him there tonight. He's a unbelievable philanthropist. But at the same time, we'll enjoy all that. I got to get some opera in here. And this was something that I've done on Indiana Nocturne before, but I came across this couple of CDs that had Luciano Pavarotti with various pop singers. And I saw some of the videos, and this one blew me away. It was one of the coolest things I'd ever seen. It was live. It was done somewhere in Europe, and it's the two of them in English and in Italian doing It's a Man's World in front of this audience that went absolutely nuts. And all I can tell you is you'll love the song if you've never heard it before, but you got to go to YouTube and find the video if you like this, because it's just off the charts. It's a Man's World, Luciano Pavarotti and James Brown on WITT.

0: Hey, I wish I was in Tijuana eating barbecued iguana. Well, if there ever was a song that MTV made a hit out of, it is Mexican Radio by Stan Ridgway and the Wall of Voodoo. Just one of those classics. You couldn't wait for it to come on again. I remember my son was little at the time. He loved seeing the iguana being turned on a spit over an open fire. It's one of those things you just remember. And on 91.9 WITT, we bring a little bit of everything to you. Before that, it was the Waters Run Deep, the Bolero Orchestra. So some of the instrumental stuff that we have, it isn't necessarily pop instrumental, but it's good stuff that finds its way into the WIT playlist, which is very, very unpredictable. Russ Dodge and Eric Looking, and we're going to tell you a little bit more about some of the great programs we have.
1: Yeah, Monday through Friday at noon, we have Matt Masters with the Rocking Rhythm Review. It's a show that examines the roots of rock from its early 1950s blues and soul music to the mid-1960s. And then after that, 12:30, it's The Chicken Man, which is a comedic adventure of the winged warrior Chicken Man battling crime in the fictitious Midland City. And Open Air with Jim Walsh as well, which is a mix of unpredictable music.
0: Our founder, and what you hear there is the original stuff that Jim programmed into this radio station. He did 600 of those shows, so
1: wow.
0: You get an idea of some fantastic stuff here for you all the time on WITT. Next, we've got King Curtis and the Noble Kings, and this is Twistin' Time on 91.9 WITT.

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0: Had a whole bunch of Lenny Kravitz in the library there, but we just had to pull out something a little more obscure here, so we did. And we're just continuing on. We're going to keep playing as much music as we can here between now and 5 o'clock. And at 5 o'clock, it's the Joyride of Soul. So, Eric, you go from one seat to the other. Well, wait a minute. You pre-recorded this afternoon, right?
1: Yeah, who is that guy, Eric Lukey? I don't know.
0: We don't know who he is.
1: Mystery guy.
0: Yeah, we're having a good time with all this. And I'm trying to figure out. I got to give the mouse back to you. Yes. Austin Douglas is our engineer here today, and he's only done a couple of these, but this guy is a technical genius, so he knows what the heck is going on. I can say, hey, you know, something here isn't working, and he figures it out. I'm completely lost. So how about you, Eric? Same thing?
1: Yeah, about the same thing. I saw the screen go black, and I panicked, quite honestly. But yeah, Austin and Don, I think behind the scenes helped get that thing back online.
0: Well, we're going to continue. How about some blues? Willie Dixon, you ready for that?
1: Willie Dixon.
0: It's the Money Time Blues on 91.9 WITT. Give us a call, 317-251-3851. 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So please give us a call or go online, 919WITT.org, or the post office box, 20563, Indianapolis 46220, and make the check out to WITT.

0: Victor Lavalin. How about some tango music from Argentina? We get a little bit of everything in there from all over the world for you on 91.9 WITT. Russ Dodge and Eric Luking holding forward here for about another 45 minutes, and we'll talk a little bit more about some of the great programs that we have here on the radio station. And Eric, you can run down some of the Wednesday stuff.
1: Yeah, Wednesdays, it's the theme show with Joel Wentworth every week at 9 a.m., repeated on Fridays at 5. He picks a musical subject and plays songs that fit that theme. Then on Wednesday nights at 7 o'clock, Indiana Nocturne with John Raybould. I don't know, some guy, Russ Dodge, you ever heard of this guy?
0: Yeah, I came along for the ride. I feel like I'm part of the station embedded into the fabric today. This is hour number 4 of my time on the air today.
1: Yeah, but I love that program. That's actually how I got involved with being in radio here several years ago. You had me on the show for a special show of some kind. But, yeah, then there's also Rock in the Days of Confusion with Stephen R. Webb on Wednesdays.
0: Also known as The Hermit.
1: The Hermit. Sometimes I feel like a hermit when I'm putting my shows together down in my basement, I'll tell you
0: he
1: that.
0: He copyrighted the name, I think. No, he didn't. I'm kidding.
1: Yeah, that show's all about album rock from the late 60s and early 70s.
0: It fits rather nicely with the Indiana Nocturne that is on right before it. And when we get to Friday, we got stuck in the psychedelic era, which is his other program, and that's at 7 o'clock. That's progressive rock and more songs, and some of that is a little more obscure. But it's very, very good listening. If you grew up on music anywhere in the 60s and 70s, and I'm not necessarily talking about top 40 radio, but, you know, the album stuff.
1: Mm-hmm.
0: It's your show. You just got to check it out. But in the meanwhile, talking about checking it out, our wonderful phone people, Jane and Eileen, wandered back in here and said, the phones have been a little quiet this afternoon. I don't know, why is that?
2: But we're having a great time.
0: Yeah, we're having a great time, but it'd be a better time if you'd pick up the phone and call us right now. 317-251-3851. And if you can't get to the phone right now, 919wit.org. You know, best ways to reach out here and, you know, give us your help, you know, your support, your contribution. We're just a couple weeks away from moving into our Zionsville studios. You'll hear more about that as we go along, but we're going to still have this original studio down here in Broad Ripple, which seems to work very well, thanks to some great engineers that include Dave Garten. And, of course, we got Austin Douglas here today while Dave is vacationing in Timbuktu. He'll be back on the board with us next week. One of the artists that was a big, big favorite of our late founder, Jim Walsh, was Cat Stevens. And I remember this one because I was being top 40 disc jockey in 1974 when Cat Stevens hit the chart with another Saturday Night.

0: Let's knock those drums out there. Emerson, Lake, and Palmer, absolutely one of my favorite groups from my college days and beyond. Just fantastic, and that's Lucky Man, which was the one song that charted rather highly for them. Most of their stuff was great album material, and just they were three very, very, very talented musicians. And just that's the kind of stuff that we slip it all in as we're doing all this. And then we've had B.G. Adair, who we've featured a couple of times in the last couple of days, and Alexander's Ragtime Band. So Russ Dodge and Eric Looking, we're down the home stretch. We've got a half hour left. And I decided that we would bring in one of our volunteers into the studio, Jane Bostic. She's been answering the phones here today, but the phones have been kind of quiet. Please call and talk to Jane and Eileen. And I want to welcome you here to WITT. So glad that you have volunteered with us. Tell us a little bit about you and your background and why you got involved with the station.
1: Well, thanks. I got involved because I love music. I've never been a professional radio person, but I listen all the time. Love music trivia. My college days, the music was more Prince, Billy Idol, Duran Duran. I'm sure I'm forgetting others.
2: Yeah, but that, now you're on the phone.
1: Billy Idol, can't forget Billy Idol.
0: Billy Idol's a favorite of mine, too.
1: Okay,
0: so I think we played Billy Idol sometime today.
1: Well, great. But I seriously like music of all kinds of genres. I don't want to stick to just what I liked in college or high school. And I like WITT because it gives you that opportunity to hear stuff that you know, maybe of your parents' or grandparents' time. Good music is good music that you can appreciate at any age, I think.
0: And so you have a very wide taste of music, then, is what I'm gathering, right?
1: That is correct.
0: And that's a good thing, because that's what we're all about at WITT. We've been all over the place today, right, Eric?
3: Unpredictable, you might say.
0: That's very, very, very true. So I just go through here. There's 50,000 tunes in our library here. Give or take a few thousand, just stuff we can pull out, and we go into this program here, and we line up what we want to play, and if I'm looking for more of this variety or that variety, I go over to the other side of the program and pull up the all items, which takes me, it could take me forever to go through it, so I can't really do it unless I'm specifically looking for something like we did earlier in the show when we had the Luciano Pavarotti and James Brown. That was something I wanted to get on this show and had to go look for it, but we found it. So, Jane, I want to thank you again. And again, please call Jane. Please, please call Jane.
1: Yes, like Debbie Harry said, call me. Call me.
0: 317-251-3851. You know, credit card and debit card and, you know, PayPal, whatever the heck works for you, we're going to be happy to get your contributions here to help support WITT so we can get a couple steps closer to our goal of $10,000 for this fund drive. So we know that, and we're going to continue for another close to a half an hour or so. And this one, the one I'm not that familiar with, Liam Finn and Eliza Jane, and this is Honest Face on WITT.

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1: Hey, good fun.
0: And we don't shy away from anything just because we can't really pronounce it. Fortunately, Austin Douglas, who lived in Hawaii for several years, knows the pronunciation of that really neat song.
2: Yeah, it's actually called wherever it went to, but it had something to do with the name of the artist was Brother Iz or Israel Kamakaviva'ole. And the W is a V sound in their island. So they actually pronounce it Hawaii, not Hawaii.
0: Correct.
2: And, yeah, but I know you said you lived out there. But, yeah, Israel Kamakaviva'ole, very, very heavy guy. But when he passed away in the late 90s, I mean, the line wrapped around the entire island just to see him.
0: Well, if you were in Hawaii and you were well-known and you are Hawaiian, you got a place in history there.
2: Right.
0: It's a little difficult for someone coming from the mainland part of the U.S. to really make a name for themselves there because, yeah, it's very provincial.
2: Yes, it is.
0: But and before that, we heard the original, the Bandstand Boogie by Les Elgart and his orchestra. And, of course, that got redone a couple of times. I think that the one that was most recent towards the end of the Bandstand days was the Barry Manilow one, which he actually had a hit record with. It's pretty cool stuff. We got it all in here for you on WITT. We got about 15 minutes left, but I want to promote what's coming up today. And first, you know, we've got another contribution here for the station, so we have made some noise here this afternoon, which is good. You still got time to call us at 317-251-3851, but at 5 o'clock today, it's going to be good listening. It's probably going to top what the heck I've been talking about, right? Eric Looking, you continue for two more hours here with the Joyride of Soul.
3: Joyride of Soul, 5 o'clock it'll be on. I'm not sure which episode's airing today, but it was pre-recorded a little while ago. But WITT is kind enough to continue playing those.
0: Oh, we love it. It's just such a great show with a great following. And at 7 o'clock, it's Jerry Hill's Flippin' Bits. And that's an exclusive for us. And Jerry's going to entertain you with a great mix of rocks, blues, old hits, new artists. It's a good mixture. It fits very nicely here on WITT. Then at 9 o'clock, the live all-request radio with the rotating cast of volunteer voices. And you, our listeners out there, you get to decide what we play by calling or emailing us. And they give you all the great details on that. My favorite DJ on that particular program is Kosher Pickle Harry. If he's on tonight, you know, Kosher Pickle Harry, he's a character just like his name suggests. And then I come back at 11 o'clock tonight, so this has been a good day for me with John Raybould, and it's a repeat of one of our Indiana Nocturne shows, so gives you a little bit of an idea of all the great stuff that we have on the weekend. And I want to mention at least a couple of things from tomorrow, the two blues programs, Clickbait Blues with JT at 7 o'clock in the evening, and a Mighty Tasty Blues with Dan Davis, and that's at 7:30. I love that because Dan originally cracked a microphone at WITT as a guest host on Indiana Nocturne, and I said, darn, he's good. We have to find something for him, and there he is, so you're going to check those guys out tonight. That's tomorrow night, actually. But we're going to wind down, and we've got to get a couple of things in here that, how about the group 100 Proof Aged in Soul? I know you know this one, Eric, right?
3: Yeah, I'm thinking they were on Invictus.
0: Yep.
3: It's been a little while, but yeah, that was the label that Hal Dozier Holland started up after they left Motown. Had a number of acts on there, but Invictus and Hot Wax were the two labels.
0: And this was a big, big hit. Somebody's Been Sleeping in My Bed on WITT.

0: more great international music. El Chicano and Viva Torado, which actually charted in many, many countries all over the world. Just a fantastic tune. And they had another one called Tell Her She's Lovely. And more things that we have time to even talk about right now.
1: They did a great cover of Eleanor Rigby, too, in 1970.
0: Yeah. What now?
1: They did a great cover of Eleanor Rigby in 1970 as well.
0: Yep, that's correct. But we got time to tell you about one more thing before we get out of here, and that is the WIT 100.
1: You know, think about what you normally spend $30 a month on, maybe a couple streaming services that you only watch a couple of shows on about bakers and redecorating, or maybe a gym membership you haven't used since early in the year. Well, for that exact same $30, you could join the WIT 100 Club and actually feel good about yourself. 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
0: And we want to thank you so much for joining us for the last couple of hours. Eric, I thank you very much for being our special guest. But, you know, stay with us today because Eric's not going anywhere. His Joyride of Soul comes up in about 3 or 4 minutes here. And I'm Russ Dodge, and, boy, I'm back on 11 o'clock tonight, so I've had 5 hours under my belt today, even though some of it was recorded. But thanks to Eileen and to Jane and then Austin for being a great engineer. We're going to get out of here, and Cannonball Adderley, great, great jazz artist, and this is Mercy, Mercy, Mercy.

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3: You're now tuned in to the Joyride of Soul. I am your host, Eric Luking, and this is where classic and current meet in joyous harmony. First up, it is Stan Getz with Joao and Astrud Gilberto. This is The Girl from Ipanema.
4: Olha que coisa mais linda, mais cheia de graça. Ela, menina que vem e que passa.

Remembering a couple of musicians in that first set who passed away in May and June of 2023, we heard Esther Gilberto with The Girl from Ipanema alongside her husband at the time, Joao, and Stan Getz. That was on the 1964 album Getz Gilberto on Verve Records. We also heard Reuben Wilson with his song 25 Miles, which was a cover of the Edwin Starr song. Wilson's version, released in 1970 on the Blue Mode LP from Blue Note Records. In 2019, that got reissued as part of the Blue Note Classic series. We even heard Melvin Sparks on guitar on that record. The Edwin Starr version went to number 6 on both the pop and R&B charts, and that was from his 1968 Gordy LP. We have another Edwin Starr coming right up. In just a little bit, we will hear some kids' soul music alongside their producer. First up, though, it's that Edwin Starr song I promised. This is I Don't Know What You Got.

Little connection there with a set from Edwin Starr and the Temptations. Starting off with Edwin Starr's I Don't Know What You Got from 1967 originally, and reissued in 2020 as part of a cellar full of Motown Volume 5, at least in physical form. The song was written by Edwin Starr and produced by Norman Whitfield. Whitfield had worked with the Temptations as well, and we heard the original version of War by the Temptations from their 1970 album Psychedelic Shack that was on Gordy Records. They had considered releasing it as a single, but decision makers at Motown shot it down, not wanting to rock the boat too much with their image. Edwin Starr, though, had a big, big hit with it on his 1970 album War and Peace, and he made it not only a top three record on the R&B chart, he made it to number one on the pop chart, and is now considered one of the greatest protest songs ever recorded. Sticking with Motown and the Temptations, we have Bobby Taylor right now with his version of the Temptations' Little Miss Sweetness.

four songs set there, all related to the Temptations. We heard Bobby Taylor with Little Miss Sweetness off of his 1969 LP, Taylor Made Soul. For Gordy Records, it was his only LP for Motown. That song was written by Smokey Robinson, and the Temptations had recorded that back in 1966 for their Getting Ready LP. We heard Smokey right after that with Get Ready, along with The Miracles, from their 1970 album A Pocketful of Miracles on Tamla Records. The Temptations, of course, known for their number one R&B version of that song, just cracked the top 30 on the pop chart. That was also from their 1966 LP, Getting Ready. We also heard a little Kid Soul there with the Jackson 5 and their version of I Know I'm Losing You from their 1969 album, Diana Ross Presents the Jackson 5 on Motown. Bobby Taylor, who we heard earlier in the set, was a producer on that album. The Temptations took that to the top of the R&B charts back in 1967 from there with a Lot of Soul album. And then finally we heard Otis Redding with It's Growing from his 1966 album called The Soul Album on Volt Records that was released a year after the Temptations' Sing Smokey album. Temptations themselves took it to number 3 on the R&B chart. With that Jackson 5 song we had heard, Norman Whitfield had written that song. Norman Whitfield also had worked with The Undisputed Truth, and this is a song from their 1975 LP Cosmic Truth called Space Out.

0: Couple songs there with the space theme going on. We just heard Fantasy 15 featuring Kendra Morris with Interplanetary Lover. That is a digital single just released in 2023 off of the Eraserhead label. You can find that over on Bandcamp. We also heard The Undisputed Truth from their Gordy LP Cosmic Truth with Spaced Out. The song was also a B-side of their Higher Than High single released back in 1975. We have an Al Green theme set coming up soon. First, though, it's a couple more songs you can find over on Bandcamp. This is Say She She with their new song, C'est Si Bon.
1: 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Ça c'est chaud, c'est pas grave, c'est chouette, c'est chouette.

was Mitchum Yacoub with Empire off of his upcoming 2023 album Living High in the Brass Empire, coming out on All Town Sound. And then we also heard Say She She with Say Si Bon, a digital single that you can find over on Bandcamp. That is from the Karma Chief label. Was not released on their 2022 album called Prism. They are still working hard, and they have a summer tour coming up. Be sure to check out their Facebook page for more details. We have Promise Now Dream-related set. We are going to start that now with Isaac Hayes and his instrumental version of Let's Stay Together.

0: final set of the hour, we started off with Isaac Hayes with his top 25 R&B single, Let's Stay Together. It was released in 1972 on a 7-inch on Enterprise Records. Of course, Al Green had a huge hit with that, starting in late 1971 when it debuted on the chart, found its way all the way at the top of the charts on both the pop and R&B charts. In the middle, we heard Al Green himself with John Legend from his 2008 album Lay It Down that was released on Blue Note Records. The song won a Grammy for the best R&B performance by a duo or group. Another artist had worked with Green on that album, and that was Anthony Hamilton, and we heard his song Coming From Where I'm From off of his 2003 album of the same name released on So-So Def Records. That wraps it up for our hour. At least the first hour. We have another one coming up, so stay tuned and we will be right back.
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2: 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So what can you expect to hear on the Rock and Rhythm Review? Rough-hewn rockabilly, bawdy back alley blues, jet-propelled jazz, atomic rock and roll, and primordial rhythm and blues. From that seminal score of years, 1945 to 1965, the epoch known as Rock and Rhythm.
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0: We're back with that second hour of the Joyride of Soul. We're going to have a couple of new tunes from LRK Records coming up soon. First, though, it's always fun to start out with an up-tempo number. This is Freddie King and his cover of Ray Charles, What I

Just like even if you're not a soul fan, I know you've heard of Prince. We will hear a song that he had collaborated with a percussion maestro a little bit later, but we got to get to those LRK songs. First up is Claire Davis with Long Gone off of her 2023 album, Get It Right.

Total Good Love with Afros, which is a digital single that you can find over on Bandcamp. Brand new song that is on LRK Records. Also on LRK Records, and you can find over on Bandcamp, is Claire Davis and her song Long Gone. Her album is out now, called Get It Right. That's also on LRK Records. You can check them out over on Facebook to find out more about those artists. Before long, we will have another set dedicated to Astruz Gilberto and Ruben Wilson, who passed away in 2023. First up, though, it's The Purple One with the song Shh from his Gold Experience album that just got reissued this year after a long legal dispute.

deep album cut there by Sheila E. with Prince. That is called Shortberry Straw Cake from her 1984 album In the Glamorous Life on Warner Records. She had a book in 2015 called The Beat of My Own Drum, where she shares stories about her career as well as working with Prince. Speaking of, we heard Prince with his song Shh from 1995's The Gold Experience, released on Warner and NPG Records. Finally got a wide release in 2023 on vinyl after having a Record Store Day reissue back in 2022 after a long legal dispute. We'll have some Stax and Organ Funk coming up here soon. First up, though, we have a little Estruz Gilberto with Gingilet.

Another tribute set to a couple of recently fallen music legends. We heard Astrud Gilberto with Jean Gillet from her 1972 album Now, released on Perception Records. Earlier this year, BBE out of the UK reissued that digitally. You can find that on your favorite digital streaming provider. We also heard Reuben Wilson with his cover of the Sam and Dave classic Hold On, I'm Coming. Was recorded all the way back in 1969 and finally issued on a compilation called The Lost Grooves, Rare and Previously Unissued Sides of Funk from the Vaults of Blue Note. Sam and Dave version came out in 1966, went to the top of the R&B chart. The Reuben Wilson version included Idris Muhammad on drums, Grant Green on guitar, and Lee Morgan on trumpet. We've got the B-side of the Sam and Dave record coming up right now, and that is called I Got Everything I Need.

Classy song set there from the Stax Empire. We heard Sam and Dave with I Got Everything I Need, which was the flip side of Hold On, I'm Coming, also found on the album of the same name, released in 1966. David Porter, who was a co-writer on Hold On, I'm Coming, as well as other Sam and Dave songs and Stax records, we heard most recently with I Got You and I'm Glad from a 1974 7-inch on Enterprise Records. Sadly, the next year, that was all she wrote for Stax, but he continued to do work in the music industry. We have time for just one more set. We're going to do a little organ funk, kicking it off with Caesar Frazier with Hickey Burr.

0: Closing out the hour, we heard Caesar Frazier with Hickey Burr, which was the theme from The Bill Cosby Show, although not the one from the 1980s. The original version was by Quincy Jones, found on his 1971 album, Smackwater Jack. Caesar Frazier had his album Hail Caesar come out in 1972 on Eastbound Records. In 2020, Tidal Waves Music reissued that. On that album, we heard Idris Muhammad and Melvin Sparks on guitar and drums, and we've heard their names previously in this episode. Finally, we have the Tim Carman Trio, which closed out the hour with Cooking with Graham, off of a 2023 album releasing in July. Album is called King Comfy and is on F-Spot Records. Tim Carman has been a drummer for blues act GA20. We also heard Ken Clark and Steve Fell on organ and guitar on that song. They recorded that in Boston in a single day. On that album, you will hear 8 originals and 2 covers of songs they did. No rehearsals from everything I've read in press releases for that. Be sure to look for that album in your local record racks or find it online from your favorite digital streaming provider or online retailer. However, that's all we have time for this week. We will be back next week with another show playing more great R&B, jazz, and soul. And we hope you will join us. Thanks again for listening. Take care. Bye-bye.
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0: Flippin' Bits with Jerry Hill.
1: There you are, the man who coached up John Belushi for his role in the Blues Brothers movies. Portland's Curtis Salgado leads off our show once again tonight with a new release called Wiggle Out of This from an album of the same name. Hello and welcome to Flippin' Bits here on WITT. I'm your host, Jerry Hill, back this week with another 2 hours of carefully planned, more or less, rock, pop, soul, blues, and funk. So, it's a Saturday night in the middle of summer. Let's see what we can do to have some fun tonight.

0: Adam Skinner and Lockdown here on Flippin' Bits on WITT. Lots of good percussion in that song, especially that cowbell in the opening verse and there along towards the end was pretty prominent. Really like that. Natalie Cole, This Will Be an Everlasting Love, her debut single from that 1975 album Inseparable, which won Grammys for Best New Artist and Best Female R&B Vocal Performance. And This Will Be an Everlasting Love went to number 6 on the Hot 100, number 1 on the R&B chart. Natalie Cole is a great talent, great talent. I think she got it from her father, but she's not living on his reputation, that's for sure. Then we had Keith and 98.6, his hit from 1967. Keith was quoted as saying that his proudest moment was standing next to John Lennon in the men's room and having Lennon tell him that 98.6 was a pretty good song. Well, I guess that would be fine with me. Anything John Lennon had to say to me would be just fine for me to hear. Of course, it's too late now. And speaking of Beatles, we also heard Long, Long Road from Ringo's 22nd studio album of the same name, released a few months ago, back in April, I think. Ringo just turned 86 years old this week, and he still does those jumping jacks during his live show.
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0: Yes, indeed. 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

You know, a man in the house is worth two on the street any day. Yeah. Oh, I could jig to this music anytime.

0: Well, in case you hadn't figured it out, that was Mae West, a silver screen sex symbol from the early days of talking pictures. She got her start as a vaudeville child performer and actually appeared more on Broadway than she did in the movies. Only 12 movies, 15 Broadway shows. She wrote Broadway shows, and she released lots of records, from those thick 78 RPM platters, those heavy things, to 45s and albums. This was from a rock album she released in 1966 called Way Out West. She even released an album of Christmas songs that same year. She was 72 at the time. Started that set off with Lake Street Dive and Same Old News from 2021. We heard Any Major Dude Will Tell You from Steely Dan, 1974. That's for Asheville's number one Steely Dan fan. You know who you are. Don't Be Cruel from the great Elvis Presley, tonight's dose of culture. One of his greatest songs, I think. And I've got that on 45 someplace. And then one of America's greatest living poets I'm talking about, Smokey Robinson, and Ooh, Baby, Baby from 1965, and new music from Jalen and Ganda, and The Doctrine of Love. If
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0: How about some songs about New York City? Let's start this one with Ace Frehley.

0: New York.
1: A few tunes there about New York City. Billy Joel and Tony Bennett there at the end. New York State of Mind, their duet from 2008. Started the set off with Ace Frehley. You may know him better as a member of Kiss. And New York Groove from 78. And two great songs in the middle. The Boy from New York City, the original Ad-Libs, 1965. And then we heard B.J. Thomas and the Eyes of a New York Woman.
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